0: responsibility.
1: Jewel and Amit say they hope Stout's legacy lives on and the young people take on that mantle. In Anchorage, I am Alena Knighton.
2: The San Carlos Apache Council has hired a forensic accounting firm to conduct an audit following recent allegations of embezzlement by the tribe's own staffers. KJZZ's Gabriel Pietrasio has more.
3: Four employees, including the tribe's secretary, have all been placed on paid administrative leave pending this review. The staffers have been accused of cashing fraudulent checks, using the tribe's funeral assistance fund by creating hundreds of fake names for spouses or siblings who are not enrolled. The team responsible for overseeing the burial expense program paid out nearly $470,000 within the last 6 months alone. The tribe says it remains committed to ensuring that all funds are accurately accounted for. For National Native News, I'm Gabriel Pietrasio.
2: And I'm Jill Freitas.

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0: From PRX, this is the Moth Radio Hour. I'm your host, Jennifer Hickson. In this hour, stories about putting fresh eyes on the past, returning to the scene, and finding new details you may have missed the first time around. Whether you see your past through rose-colored glasses or one of those magnifying mirrors that highlights every blemish, whisker, and scar, the passage of time always sheds new light. Our first story is by Ivan McClellan. He told this in Jackson Hole, Wyoming, where we partner with Center for the Arts. Here's Ivan.
1: I was born and raised in Kansas City, Kansas. Go Chiefs. The neighborhood that I grew up in had many sides. It was urban and country at the same time. It was beautiful, and sometimes it could be terrifying. My sister and I would run around in a five-acre field behind our house all summer long, and we would play, and we would eat blackberries until our fingers were sticky, and then we'd run home through the thistle, pick thorns out of our socks on the front porch. And then at twilight, the lightning bugs would come out, and we'd scoop them up in mason jars, throw some leaves in there, screw the lid on tight, poke holes in the top so they could breathe. At night, some nights, gunshots would ring out on the block, and my sister and I would lay on the floor and look up as the police helicopters lit up the street looking for suspects. There were a lot of gangs in the neighborhood, and they would walk around with pit bulls, and whenever they ran across a rival gang member, they would fight their dogs. I wasn't in a gang. I was a nerd and a church kid, but when I ran across this one guy, he would sick his dog on me, and I would go running, and all the backs of my pants got eaten up, and I got really fast. My mom worked two or three jobs to keep us fed, and we were latchkey kids, and we determined it was unsafe to go outside, so we quit going out in that field and playing. As I got closer to the end of high school, my prospects were kind of slim. I could go be a delivery truck driver, I could be a pastor at my uncle's church, or I could go work at the assembly line at the Ford plant. I didn't really want to do any of those things. I wanted to be a photographer. And so I decided I was going to figure out a way out of Kansas. I never felt like I fit in there, and I knew somewhere there was a community where I belonged. So I saved up $500 that summer, and I just upped and moved to New York City. And that money was gone in a week. And I just worked any job that I could get. I didn't know anybody, so I handed out flyers, I blew up balloons, I played guitar in the park, anything I could do for money, until some way, through a bunch of luck, I got a job as a photographer and a junior designer at an ad agency. I didn't know anything that anybody was talking about. They would say ROI, SEO, KPIs, and I would just nod my head and Google what they had said. And I did that long enough that I actually started to get pretty good at my job, and I got promoted. I went from junior designer to designer. And I went from designer to senior designer, and from senior designer to art director. Every time that I got promoted, I saw fewer and fewer black people around, until I got a job as a creative director, I moved to Portland, Oregon, and I hardly ever saw black people at all. I was in this sea of white men at work, and I was never a culture fit. I understood their culture, but they had no clue who Luther Vandross was. Or they had never stayed up till 2 a.m. watching Showtime at the Apollo. Or they had no idea why I might be afraid of dogs. This led to a case of imposter syndrome. I felt like I didn't belong in the rooms that I was in, that I was going to be found out, thrown out in the street, forced to move back to Kansas. One day I was at a party. I didn't know anybody there except for the person whose birthday it was, and so I was just drinking by myself and sulking in the corner. Somebody tapped me on the shoulder, and I turned around, and there's a tall black man with a salt and pepper afro, and he introduces himself. He says his name is Charles Perry, says he's a filmmaker. I say, oh, I'm a photographer. What are you working on? He said, I'm working on a movie about black cowboys. I said, what, like a Western? He said, no, like a documentary. I kind of laughed. I was like, oh, there's not enough black cowboys to make a whole documentary. I knew a thing or two about cowboys. I grew up watching Bonanza and Gunsmoke and Lonesome Dove reruns. Like, my school choir used to sing the national anthem at the American Royal Rodeo in Kansas. I viewed the cowboy to be the archetype of American independence and grit. But black cowboys, the only black cowboys I knew were Sheriff Bart in Blazing Saddles and Cowboy Curtis on Pee-wee's Playhouse. So we kept talking, and he said, well, you got to see it for yourself, man. Come with me to a black rodeo in Oklahoma this summer. I said, absolutely. It was exactly the opportunity that I had been looking for. Like, I had never felt more separated from black culture. And it going to a rodeo seemed like the furthest thing from working at a computer that I could think of. And so I went home and I bought my plane ticket and I just sat there for the next few months anticipating what this could possibly be like. In my head, it was like Soul Train, but everybody was on a horse. So August came around and I caught my flight to Oklahoma City. I drove an hour and a half to Okmulgee, parked my car, got out, and got just suffocated by 105 degree heat. It was 105 degrees, it was 100% humidity. As I was walking through the grass, chiggers were biting my ankles, and there were grasshoppers jumping up on my clothes. There was just a haze of barbecue smoke over the entire lawn. I couldn't breathe. And everywhere I looked, there was a white horse trailer glistening in the sun. And there was R&B music and gospel music and hip hop coming out of the trailers. And everywhere around me, there were black cowboys, thousands of them. I saw young men riding their horses with no shirt, a gold chain, basketball shorts, and Jordans. And they were walking up, hitting on women and talking trash to the other riders. And I saw old men just sitting stoically on their horses, and they had precise Stetsons and trim mustaches, pinky rings, and their shirts were so starched you could hear them crunch when they moved their arms. And the women, bedazzled from head to toe, bedazzled hats, bedazzled shirts with fringe, bedazzled jeans, and they had long braids and acrylic nails, and they were settling down these muscular quarter horses that they were going to be riding 40 miles per hour in the barrel race later that afternoon. Like, I couldn't have fit in any less. I was wearing khakis and wingtips. But I felt so welcomed by this group of people. Everybody was so eager to share a smile, let me take their photo, and share their story. I met a man named Robert Criff. Robert had this leather raisin of a face. And he had this beautiful horse named Summertime. He pulled on her reins, and she put her legs down on the ground like she was bowing. It was so elegant. And he shook my hand. He had these 12 grit sandpaper hands. Mine almost started to bleed because I've got dragonfly wings for hands from working in tech for so long. And he offered me a bottle of water, which I desperately needed at this point because I'm like soaking wet. He's not a bead of sweat on his face. In fact, nobody else at the rodeo was sweating at all. And I looked like I had just gotten baptized. So he was wearing a Kansas City hat. So I said, where are you from? He said, I'm from Kansas City, Kansas. I said, I'm from Kansas City, Kansas. Where about? He said, oh, I live just off of 58th in Georgia. I grew up off of 57th in Georgia. It turns out that he lived on the other side of the 5-acre field from where I grew up. I never saw a horse back there. I never met Robert Criff, but he knew my grandma. He knew my pastor. We went to the same high school. In fact, he told me that half of the people at the rodeo come down from Kansas City every year for their family reunions. I was embarrassed. I felt silly because this entire culture was right under my nose my whole life, and I knew nothing about it. And I felt kind of ripped off because I was hanging out with these criminals chasing me with their dog, and I could have been hanging out with cowboys a field away. It immediately changed my perception of home away from a place of pain and poverty and violence to a place of independence and grit and cowboys. I was proud to be from there. The rodeo started, and a rider rode around the arena carrying a flag, a Pan-African flag. It's the American flag, but it's red, black, and green. And a singer belted out, "Lift every voice and sing." And she sang it with so much sincerity and so much energy that I heard it for the first time. She said, "Sing a song full of the faith that the dark past has taught us. Sing a song full of the hope that the present has brought us." And that to me was what this rodeo was about. What we have been forced to do in slavery, work the land, work with animals, we can now do in a celebratory mood for our own profit and our own entertainment. I photographed that rodeo with absolute joy. And I got home and I looked at the photos and I was just blown back by all of the vibrance and all of the energy and the fashion. It was like I had gone to Oz, clicked my heels back to gray homogenous Portland, but I had proof that I had been there. My favorite photo is of this rodeo queen. Her name is Jasmine Marie. And I asked her to take her photo, and she stands there and throws her hair off of her shoulders. And she's standing there with her chin up and her hair blowing back, and her crown is glistening in the stadium lights. And she looks like actual royalty. I love all of these photos. Whenever I'm feeling separated from the culture, I just open them up and look through them, and I'm immediately taken back to Okmulgee. And I go back every year. I've taken my family with me. I've been to dozens of black rodeos around the country. My work has been featured in museums. It's been featured in magazines and published in a book. And I've seen the figure of the black cowboy elevated in film and television. And it's become a part of a narrative about identities in the West. But I do this so that my kids, when they draw a picture of a cowboy, they'll color it in with a brown face. And I do it so that I'll never again forget that this is a part of who I am as a black man in America. Thank you.
0: That was Ivan McClellan. Ivan is a photojournalist and designer. His current photo project, 8 Seconds, focuses on the stories of black cowboys around the country. Ivan lives in Portland, Oregon, with his wife and 2 children. Between May and October, he takes pictures at rodeos around the country. To see some of his beautiful photographs, visit themoth.org. Ivan said he's discovered a bunch of trail riding clubs in the community where he grew up in Kansas. Now when he goes home, he always hangs out with black cowboys. He's mostly on the ground taking pictures, but sometimes he even gets up on a horse. He might even be developing some calluses. In a moment, a woman celebrates her honeymoon without her new husband, and a grown man finds himself, somewhat reluctantly, back in high school when the Moth Radio Hour continues.
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0: This is the Moth Radio Hour from PRX. I'm Jennifer Hickson. In this hour, stories from people revisiting the past. In this next story, a new bride finds a unique way to walk in her husband's shoes. We met Rachel McCormick when we did a storytelling workshop for students at a high school in the Bronx where she was a teacher. She told a story to model the form for the students, and we were so intrigued, we asked her to share more. Here's Rachel McCormick live at a community showcase in the Bronx.
1: I spent my honeymoon in a tent in the desert alone. It was the summer of 2010, and I had just married the man of my dreams. He was funny, smart, and caring. He didn't really speak much English, but I figured, hey, that was something we could work on. We had met 4 years earlier on a soccer field in Poughkeepsie, New York, as I ate a mango on a stick and nursed a sprained ankle. When the game was over, Edvi came up to me and he heaved me over his shoulders so I wouldn't have to limp through the mud, and I was in love. I later learned that Edvi had come to the United States from Oaxaca, Mexico, 1 week before September 11th, 2001. And he had come here by crossing the desert between Sonora and Arizona on foot. Because of this, some people call him illegal. Other people say that he doesn't have papers. I mean, he has plenty of papers, birth certificate, diplomas, tax returns, but none of those papers authorize him to live in the United States. Because of this, Edvi can't travel. He rarely leaves the confines of New York City because he fears deportation. Fear is a big part of Edvi's life, and it's rooted in several near-death attempts to cross the border. In the months leading up to our marriage, we would sit on the couch, and he would tell these stories of having to drink all sorts of nasty things to stay alive in the desert, like water from car radiators, and water from cow tanks, and even water from his own pee. He told this one story about getting lost in the mountains and having to slaughter a goat from somebody's ranch and roast it over tumbleweeds under the light of the moon. Knowing all of this, a few weeks before our wedding, I told Edvi that I wanted to honeymoon alone in the desert on the border in the same place he had nearly died several times. His reaction, like most other people's, was, why? Well, on one level, I wanted to have one last adventure before I had a bunch of his beautiful babies, and I figured that traveling to the desert was the only thing I could do ethically while my new husband stayed at home working 12-hour shifts as a busboy. I also wanted to see with my own two eyes this border that had transformed Edvi from a human being into an illegal alien. So in honor of Edvi's struggle, I packed a bag and I went to the desert south of Tucson, Arizona to volunteer for 2 weeks with the organization No More Deaths, which, among other things, seeks to end human suffering on the U.S.-Mexico border. When I got there, I thought I knew what to expect based on the tales that Edvi and his friends had told of their perilous journeys. I had even written my senior thesis at Vassar about narratives of violence on the U.S.-Mexico border back in those days when I thought I knew everything. But I was not expecting this. What lay south of the airport and the urban sprawl of Tucson looked more like a cross between a science fiction movie and footage from a foreign war zone than the country I thought I knew. Don't get me wrong, it was absolutely beautiful. Not sand like the Sahara, but bright maroon soil and prickly green plants and animals that howled. As I pitched my tent in the middle of this beauty, I started to notice other things too, like the helicopters that constantly flew overhead, and the Border Patrol agents that would jump out of bushes and point their guns at anything that moved, including me. Their weapons should have scared me, but unfortunately, I realized that as a white woman, I was probably safe, whereas somebody brown like Edvi certainly wasn't. In those 2 weeks in the desert, I thought a lot about Edvi. He was my only real connection between what was happening on the border and what was happening at home in New York. I thought about Edvi as he danced at our wedding, and I also thought about him as he cried at our wedding because none of his family could be there. And it wasn't just Edvi that I thought about. I thought about the millions of other people who had made the same decision as him to leave their families behind and walk north. In my first week in the desert, I didn't actually meet any of these migrants, but I saw signs of their presence all around. I saw their footprints in dry riverbeds and discarded backpacks everywhere filled with Red Bull and children's toys and photographs. And in the middle of all this, my task was to work with other volunteers from No More Deaths to leave jugs of water in different spots in the desert. Because if you decide to walk from Mexico over the mountains to some U.S. interstate to get picked up, it's physically impossible to bring enough water with you to survive. So the volunteers and I would spend the daylight hours leaving hundreds of gallons of water in different places, hoping that people would find them and drink them and stay alive. At night, we would sleep under the stars as the desert came to life with javelinas and rattlesnakes and so many different people from so many different places walking north. It wasn't until my second to last day in the desert that I actually met one of the people I was trying to help. I had been walking a trail with a couple of other volunteers when we heard this faint groan in the bushes to our right. As we got closer to the noise, we could see that there was a man there lying on his back and struggling to keep his eyes from rolling into the back of his head. As I got even closer, I could see that his lips were cracked and his complexion was nearly gray. I was in shock. All I could think to do was to stare at this man and to check to see if he was alive. And as I looked at his face, I could have sworn that I saw Edvi, my new husband, so far from home and yet so close to death. And on the flight back to New York, all I could think about was this man. Where had he come from? Where had he been going? Had he survived the damages of dehydration and exposure? And I wondered, how had Edvi survived? I'll probably never really know, but frankly, I'm just glad that he did. Thank you.
2: That was Rachel McCormick. Rachel and Edvi eventually had two daughters, Sarah and Anna. They created a happy life in New York City, but spent more than two decades battling the U.S. immigration system. After the 2024 election, they made the tough decision to leave the U.S. and move to Mexico so they could stay together as a family and ensure Edvi's safety. They are adjusting to life in a new country. To learn more about their story, you can visit themoth.org.

0: 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About revisiting your past? Seeing things a bit differently? Have you looked at life from both sides now? We'd love to hear. You can pitch us your story by recording it right on our site or call 877-799-MOTH. That's 877-799-6684. 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The musical he mentions is My Favorite Year. And just for context, in the movie version, the lead role is played by Peter O'Toole. Here's Steve Peebles.
1: So I'm playing Templeton the Rat in a production of Charlotte's Web. It runs two shows a week for $30 a show. But it's not really the way that I thought my career was going to go. I'm 2 years out of college. I was a serious actor. Here I am. I get a call from my buddy Jonathan. He says, hey, man, are you doing a show right now? I'm wearing the rat costume. And I'm like, not really. What's up? He says, Maine South is looking for an immediate replacement for My Favorite Year. You'd rehearse 3 days next week. You go on Friday, Saturday. If you don't know, My Favorite Year is a musical about a TV variety show. And Maine South is a high school. And I kind of focus on that detail. I said, Maine South is a high school. And he's like, yeah, the kid playing Alan Swan got caught drinking at a party. But they open tonight, so he's on this weekend, and then you're on next weekend. And, like, I'm a full adult. I'm not trying to do high school musical, let alone an actual musical at an actual high school. And I'm like, okay, so what does this high school want to pay me to learn a show in a week? And he was like, $2,000. And I got in my car, and I got a copy of the script, and I went to the show that night. And guys, it's a great show. Okay, so Alan Swan is this old Hollywood icon who gets called in last minute as an emergency replacement as a guest host on this variety show. And when he shows up, he's an alcoholic mess, which, like, ouch, but okay, that's in my wheelhouse. And he's ruined his career, he's ruined his life, he's estranged from his daughter, and all he's got to do is pull it together in this week to do this show, and he does this musketeer sketch where he sings and he fights with a sword and he wins his daughter back. I'm excited. And I go to meet the music director, who was my contact, and I said, hey, I'm Steve. We talked on the phone. She said, hey, you're saving my life. When was the last time you played this role? I said, no, I just got the script this afternoon. And she leans in. She narrows her eyes. She says, the only reason I got the board to agree to let me hire an actor is I said I would get somebody who had played the part before. So when was the last time you played this part? And I was like, last summer at my college? She was like, good answer. Let's go meet the director. So, like, Alan Swan on the back burner, I've got two hallways to figure out how to play Steve Peebles, who has totally played Alan Swan before, but can't do any of the things associated with having played that part. So I meet the director. We go over some scheduling. He's like, is there anything you want to change from, like, the way that you did it in your last production? And I was like, no, this guy's good. I want to respect his choices. And the fight choreographer is like, how are you with a sword? And it's like, in my production, we did it with daggers, which is not a good lie for a musketeer fighting play. And then we go into another room and we meet the cast and crew who have all been assembled. And the director says, hey, guys, this is Steve. He's going to be taken over as Alan. And that's the sound you hear. And I said, hey, guys, I saw your show tonight. I'm really excited to jump into this with you. And that is the exact response that I get. Because I'm not the understudy in this situation. I'm the outsider who's shouldering out their friend. And I was prepared to do a show at a high school. I was not prepared to be in high school again. So I go home and I slam a script through my ear. Because if I don't show up memorized, ready to go, these kids are never going to give me an inch. And I do it. and I show up on Monday, and I'm playing, and I'm singing songs about losing my daughter and destroying my life, and they're playing with me, and then it's Friday, and if you've never gone on as an understudy, it feels a lot like this. You don't really know what's going to happen next, no matter how much you've rehearsed. It's blind adrenaline. It's like Catch Me If You Can. It's just 2 hours of me being like, do you concur? Do you concur? Do you concur? And thank God they keep concurring. And we take our bow, and the audience really erupts because they're so glad their kids got to do their show again, and they're so glad that I'm not a disaster. And it really feels like I gave a $1,000 performance, and I have to do it again the next day, and I'm a little more loose, and I'm having a lot of fun, and I'm climbing the 15-foot ladder to go swinging on this rope at the end of the show, and I'm up there for a while, so I got time to reflect. And I think, man, this stupid gig wound up being a lot of fun. And while I'm reflecting, I think that this stupid gig actually taught me everything that I was supposed to know about being a professional.
0: That was Steve Peebles. Steve is still a professional actor and is an artistic associate with Shattered Globe Theater. He wasn't able to dig up a photo of himself playing Templeton the Rat or his character from the musical, but did send us a picture of himself backstage doing one of his all-time favorite plays, Spamalot. I have something in common with Steve. In college, I also played Templeton the Rat in a production of Charlotte's Web. Such a fun role. But then my college contacted my hometown newspaper and sent in a picture of me in costume. The caption read something like, Jennifer Hickson plays a sniveling rat, which was cute, except that the photo that ran right next to my rat portrait was a beautiful headshot of our neighbor's daughter, announcing that she was accepted into the London School of Economics. Perfect. In a moment, a kid graduates high school and leaves Montana behind, but returns many years later to reveal a huge secret when the Moth Radio Hour continues.

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3: Our final story is from Kimberly Reed. 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
4: So I get a phone call from my mom, and she tells me that my father is about to get on an emergency life flight from our home in Montana to go to Denver to get an emergency liver transplant. My mom is kind of perennially optimistic, and she's telling me, don't worry, it's going to be okay. We're going to pull through this. It's going to be all right. But I know something is really wrong. So I get the next flight I can to go from where I'm living here in New York, hoping that I get there before my father dies. And I'm really really glad I got that flight as fast as I did, because I was able to spend a couple hours with my father before he passed away. And before I know it, I'm at this side of his hospital bed with my mom, and we're sobbing because he's passed. My dad was a strong, silent type. Grew up on a farm, and he was the town one of two town eye doctors. So he could fix anything. You know, he could fix tractors or eyes. He could, you know, no matter what. And he was always doing it like behind the scenes. You know, he never wanted to take credit for it. It was apparent that my mom and I and my two brothers were going to have to be fixing things ourselves this time around. And the first thing my mom did was to call my two brothers. One's a year older, one is a year younger. And it was going to be really comforting to see my younger brother. We were really close. He was really going to support me. It was going to be much more complicated seeing my older brother. We'd always had a really complicated relationship, and there was something really big about me that he did not know. And that's that the last time he saw me, years and years before, I was male. He was not aware that I had transitioned from being male to being female. And you know, I always wanted to tell him. I was trying to find the right time, the right place, trying to, you know, get up the nerve. I was worried about his reaction. Maybe that, you know, he was a bit conservative. He had a temper. I didn't know how it was going to happen. And I just kept putting it off and never found the right time. And here we are at the time where I have to deal with all this stuff. Mark wasn't the only one who didn't know my story. My whole hometown didn't know about me either. And, you know, I was trying to find a way to tell Mark. I just kind of figured with my hometown, I just would never go back there again. So my mom calls my brother and in one phone call tells him that he lost his father and that he now has a sister. And I have to say, I mean, Mark was, he was really great. He got off the plane, we met him at the airport, he gave me a hug. But it was awkward, as you can imagine. And, you know, I think we did what a lot of families do at times like that. You just kind of fall back on tradition. And we wanted to do something that my mom and dad had always done every year. Because you see, it was my father's birthday. He had passed away 20 minutes before his 65th birthday. So we all went to Applebee's and We got a slice of sizzling apple pie and put a candle in it. And my brother Mark, who really worshipped my father, got the honor of blowing out the candle. And when he was blowing out the candle, I still remember the expression on his face. He was, you know, trying to process my father's passing. He was figuring out why it had been so long that the two of us hadn't talked, something that really frustrated him. And it was just all kind of coming together. I took a business card out of my purse. It was for this job that Mark didn't even know I had. I had my new name on it. And I wrote my cell phone number on it, and I gave it to Mark. I said, look, you know, we haven't talked for so long, but here, anytime, any place, no barriers, call me anywhere, you know, we can talk anytime you want. And my mom started crying because her, you know, her children were reuniting. And also because, you know, for years she had been running interference between the two of us and using every excuse in the book to explain why I wasn't getting back to him or why, you know, packages to me were being returned because they had the wrong name on them. And, it, you know, her job running interference was over. So Mark was in shock. We were all in shock. I was in shock because I was thinking about the fact that, you know, nobody in my hometown knew. And I'm wondering if I can go back for the funeral, if I should go back, if my mom and my brothers really want me to, really deep down. And I'm thinking that, you know, I never even thought I was going to go back to my hometown, and now I'm being pulled back right into it. As contradictory as it may seem, as soon as there was a reason to go back, I had this really deep, strong yearning to go back. I mean, I had gone to school in New York and San Francisco and traveled all over the world, and this place that I thought of as home, that I think I really repressed, knowing that I couldn't go back there, right? I don't need to go back there. But as soon as there was a reason for me to go back there, a very strong reason, I really, really wanted to go. I wanted to see the house, the only house I had ever known growing up. I wanted to go back to my hometown and these people that, you know, comprise this community that I thought of as home, right? And my mom reassured me that she wanted me to be there, that she in fact needed me there for support, my brothers too. And my mom had a plan to get us there. You know, our family had been separated for a long time, so she had the idea for all of us to rent a car and drive the 20 hours from Denver back to Montana. So before you know it, there we are in the car. You know, my brother hasn't seen me for years, especially not as female, and here we are. And We had so much to do. We were planning his service, my father's funeral service. We were writing his obituary. My mom wanted to figure out, and I did too, wanted to figure out how we could introduce the information about me while still keeping the focus on my father. So she had me driving out across Wyoming, 70 miles an hour. She had me take dictation of her friends, and she wanted to invite them over for tea. So she had this really strategic list. It's like, you invite Judy, and she's going to tell all the people in the arts community that my mom was involved in, and you're going to tell June, and June is going to tell all the people at Dad's office, and we'll find somebody else, she's going to tell everybody at the church. And the next night, there they were, 18 of my mom's best friends, and the minister from the church where the service was going to be performed. They're drinking tea. And my mom says, you all know very well by now that I've lost my husband. And I know a lot of you have wondered what happened to my middle son, who seemed to disappear. And she said, I want you to know tonight that I have a daughter, and her name is Kim, and this is my child, and I love my child, and I hope you do too, and we can focus on this tonight, we can talk about this tonight, You all are my ambassadors. If someone has questions at the funeral and I'm caught up in things, I'm going to point them to you and let you tell this story, because you can talk about it in a sensitive way. And she, took a couple questions from the people there, and the whole tea party ended slightly different than the tea party we hear about in the news. The whole thing ended with everybody raising their teacups and saying, "Hip hip hooray for Kim, hip hip hooray for Kim." There were a couple amens and some applause. And then everybody went home, and I swear there was a brownout from all the simultaneous phone calls that were being made, dispensing the information, right? So then the next night, there was a viewing of my father's body at the funeral home. And I had elected not to go because, I didn't want the focus to be on me. I was going to keep it on everybody and keep it on my father. But my best friend, Tim, from high school, was at the viewing. And he calls me up. He had only known the new me for a couple days. I hadn't even told him. But he knew me really well. And he knew I was chicken.

door. And a couple of them have cases of beer under their arm. One case gets tossed in the snowbank to keep it cold. It's just like high school. And all of a sudden, they're in my living room. And it's this wake instantly. And this show of support for me and for the memory of my father, right? And they're in my living room. This living room I never even thought I would see again. And people were either laughing or crying, mostly laughing. And I remember looking around the room, and there's Kevin. He was one of the co-captains of the football team with me. And I look over there, and there's my brothers, Mark and Todd, and they were, you know, we were all very close in age, so we had friends in common, and they're telling stories about my dad. And there's, I look over on the couch, and there's Frank. Probably should have also told you that not only was I on the football team, but I was the quarterback. And so I look over on the couch, and there's Frank. He's an offensive lineman. It's the job of an offensive lineman to protect the quarterback. And Frank is protecting me once again, 20 years later, under very different circumstances. And he's got his arm around my girlfriend. They're laughing and knocking back cans of cheap beer. And that was the moment that I knew things were going to be okay somehow. And there was one more person there that night, and that was my mom. And she told me something that we ended up repeating quite a bit that weekend through the services. She came up and she said, you know, Dad was always fixing things, and it looks like he fixed this too. She said, you know, even though your father has died, you've been reborn. Thank you very much.

0: That was Kimberly Reed. About a year and a half after her father's funeral, Kim went back to Montana to attend her high school reunion. She brought her camera, and her award-winning film, Prodigal Sons, documents that trip. She also directed the feature documentary, Dark Money, which explores political corruption in Montana and elsewhere in the U.S. She also co-wrote an opera that's been performed all over the world. Recently, I got a chance to catch up with Kim about life since her moth story, which she first told in 2011. When you went back to Montana that first time and subsequent times, I'm wondering, what did you expect from people?
1: I tended at that time in my life to presume what other people's reactions to me were going to be instead of letting them have their own reaction. And I was wrong about a lot of people. I thought that there would be rejection there, and there wasn't. You know, I had sort of set up this barrier that wasn't really there. And the fact that that barrier got broken with my father's death, and then the subsequent reunification with my brother that happens, I'm just so glad that that happened, because if it hadn't, and if, you know, we hadn't kind of documented that and told those stories, I don't know that I ever would have figured it out. And there's a lot of people that don't. And I think that that's sad. There's a flip side to all of that. I think what happens to me is in the story that I tell for The Moth is a really beautiful story of reunification and love. And it's, you know, still warms my heart to think of it that way. That's not everybody's story. I think it's important to tell my story and to tell stories of trans joy and love. And just the fact that we're just kind of like everybody else, as boring as everyone else. And I mentioned earlier that we've come a long way.

0: way that our society accepts LGB and especially T folks. But there's a flip side to that, and that's that there's been more talk about trans folks in our society, but that also comes with kind of a dark underbelly of reaction and blowback and especially violence against trans folks. And that's an important thing to acknowledge as we take in these stories of, you know, how far we've come. It's also creating a lot of blowback in certain sectors of our society. I mean, half of the states in the country have laws that are designed specifically to target trans folks and to remove rights that we have right now. So especially when you're talking about medical treatment for trans kids, I think it's like especially targeted and cruel. And it sort of feels like we're becoming the latest social wedge issue. So two steps forward, one step back, you know, just keep moving forward.
1: Well, I'm so glad we have your story of how a family can react that hopefully will lead the way for other families, open their hearts up to it.
0: Yeah, that's why we tell these stories, right?
1: That was Kimberly Reed. Visit themoth.org to get a link to the trailers for Kim's films and projects. That's it for this episode. We hope you'll join us next time, and that's the story from The Moth.

This episode of the Moth Radio Hour was produced by me, Jay Allison, Catherine Burns, and Jennifer Hickson, who also hosted and directed the stories in the show, along with Larry Rosen. Co-producer is Vicky Merrick, associate producer Emily Couch. The rest of the Moth's leadership team includes Sarah Haberman, Sarah Austin Jeunesse, Meg Bowles, Kate Tellers, Jennifer Birmingham, Marina Kluche, Suzanne Rust, Brandon Grant, Inga Gladowski, Sarah Jane Johnson, and Aldi Kaza. Moth stories are true, as remembered and affirmed by the storytellers. Our theme music is by The Drift. 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

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And from the 18th Annual Aspen Fringe Festival at the Wheeler Opera House, featuring the live dance and film performance Silver Linings on Friday, June 12th, and the off-Broadway play Still on Saturday, June 13th. 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And now it's time for Swing, Swing, Swing.

On the Atchison, Topeka, and the Santa Fe, Johnny Mercer on that one. And before that, our opening theme, Let's Dance. Thank you, Benny Goodman. 1945 was a year of endings and beginnings in America. World War II was drawing to a close. In January, Franklin Roosevelt began an unprecedented fourth term as president, but died at his Warm Springs, Georgia retreat April 12th. Plunging the country into mourning. When VE Day ended the war in Europe on May 8th, people danced in the streets. The fighting raged on in the Pacific until the atomic bombs were dropped on Hiroshima and Nagasaki in early August. When Japan surrendered on August 14th, Americans again danced in the streets. The nation grew sentimental. Dreams abruptly put on hold could finally be realized. It was no coincidence that dreams were the subject of three of 1945's biggest records. Despite a brief resurgence, the big band era was also ending. The draft had decimated many bands, and gas and tire rationing made long-distance tours difficult. Swing was also no longer on the new instrumentals, on the cutting edge of jazz. Bebop, a complex new instrumental style played by small combos, attracted many swing musicians. Singers were taking over the spotlight from orchestras, a trend that continued into the rock and roll era. Perry Como, Joe Stafford, Dinah Shore, Johnny Mercer, and other former big band vocalists recorded with studio orchestras made up of swing-era veterans. In case you haven't gathered, we are playing music from 1945 tonight. Now, one from Bing Crosby and Xavier Cugat and his orchestra, You Belong to My Heart.

The Andrews Sisters with Rum and Coca-Cola. This is KDNK, member-owned since 1983. Dick Hames bringing you It Might As Well Be Spring. Might as well.

I'm as jumpy as a puppet on a string. I'd say that I had spring fever, but I know it isn't spring. I am starry-eyed and vaguely discontented.

My dreams are getting better all the time. That was Les Brown and his orchestra featuring Doris Day on vocals. Doris Day first sang with Les Brown and his orchestra in 1940 before leaving to marry. By the mid-1940s, Brown decided he wanted Doris back, and after he offered to bring along her mother and son, she agreed. The results were two of the year's biggest hits, My Dreams Are Getting Better All the Time and Sentimental Journey. When Brown first played Sentimental Journey at the Hotel Pennsylvania in New York, the song generated so little response that the group gave up any thought of recording it. But after we played it on a couple of broadcasts, Day remembered, the mail started pouring in. All right, let's hear that song. Sentimental Journey. The Les Brown Orchestra featuring Doris Day.

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And from the Wheeler Opera House, presenting Big Head Todd and the Monsters this Wednesday, June 3rd. Inducted into the Colorado Music Hall of Fame in 2023, this group has over 30 years of tunes and touring under their collective belts. This show starts at 7:30 p.m. More info and tickets at WheelerOperaHouse.com. That was Vaughn Monroe and his orchestra. There, I've said it again. And I'm going to play a few tracks from Stan Kenton and his orchestra. I found a best of CD here on the stacks, and two of those songs happen to be 1945 recordings. And since tonight's focus is the year 1945, I'm going to go ahead and play those for you. The first is entitled Artistry Jumps.

Stan Kenton's California-based orchestra of the late 1940s leaned more towards symphonic jazz, but his early music was solidly rooted in swing. Kenton's arrangement of the novelty tune Tampico was originally written for vocalist Anita O'Day before she left the band in 1945. Her replacement, June Christie, recorded it in a style so similar to Anita's that a Salt Lake City waitress complimented O'Day on her performance of Tampico after it became a smash. One more track from Stan Kenton for you. This one is Painted Rhythm, recorded October 30th, 1945 in Hollywood, the same session as Artistry Jumps, the one we heard before Tampico.

That was Russ Morgan and his orchestra with There Goes That Song Again. Next, Harry James and his orchestra. It's been a long, long time. This is KDNK, your radio, your voice, and your choice.

Polonaise No. 6, Till the End of Time, became the musical theme and title of a 1946 film about World War II veterans adjusting to civilian life, starring Robert Mitchum, Dorothy McGuire, and Guy Madison. Here's that one, another Perry Como tune, Till the End of Time.

Ooh, Prisoner of Love. There is no shortage of hit Perry Como tunes from the year 1945, folks. So buckle up, get ready. I'm going to mix some more in there. Before the 8 o'clock hour, we have time to squeeze in another one. You won't be satisfied until you break my heart.

All right, that brings us to the top of the hour. It is 8 o'clock here on KDNK, Carbondale Community Access Radio, Glenwood Springs, Carbondale, the Roaring Fork Valley, and beyond. 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Thanks, folks, for tuning in to KDNK and Swing, Swing, Swing. Here with me, J.R. Ackerman, your host this evening. We're bringing you tunes from 1945, what some would call schmaltzy, but here on Swing, Swing, Swing, we call pop. I'm going to give you a little break from the Perry Como here. As I said before, there is no shortage of Como tunes from this era. Let's bring you something else. This one, Candy. This is going to be Johnny Mercer, Joe Stafford, and the Pied Pipers.

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I like that tune. 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That was a little on the lonely side. Frankie Carl and his orchestra. And Paul Allen singing that tune for you folks. Alrighty. Next. Some Benny Goodman. 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
1: How much? Helen Forrest and Dick Haymes singing that tune for you. Next, Bing Crosby. I can't begin to tell ya. This is KD&K, commercial free since 1983.

There you have it, folks. I'm going to love that gal like she's never been loved before. Another Perry Como tune from 1945. I make good on my threats. And I have a couple more, too. But I won't send. I won't load them all on you at once. First and foremost, let's hear some Harry James and his orchestra. I'm beginning to see the light. More vocals from Kitty Callan. Anywho.

That's right, folks. Do not mess with Mr. In-Between. You got to accentuate the positive. Thank you, Johnny Mercer. There's a big old star going next to that one on my list. Let's see here. It's about time. Maybe a little bit early, but that's okay, for the Lost Pet Report. And I'm going to say every sentence like it's a question because it's very annoying to me, and there are no lost pets tonight to report. Support for KDNK and the Lost Pet Report, however, comes from RJ Paddywax, Pet Outfitter, providing food and supplies for all domestic pets and fish at their location in Elgebel. Open 7 days a week, Monday through Friday from 9 a.m. to 6:30 p.m. and weekends 10 a.m. to 5 p.m. More information at 970-963-1700. So, I'm going to go back in time a little bit because I would like to dedicate a song to my pet, my little guy, my main man, Kojak. Here's a Cab Calloway tune for you, entitled, You Rascal You.

All right, I take it back. 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I do not hope these things on him. I dedicate this song to, you know who. All right, back to it. Sorry about that confusion, folks. Guess I should vet my tunes a little better.

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No kidding. That's what she said. She said, son, keep away from that woman. She ain't no good. Don't bother with her. But mama didn't know what Caledonia was putting down. So I'm going down to Caledonia's house and ask her just one more time. Caledonia!

Louis Jordan, or Louis Jordan, whose witty, rollicking music anticipated the rhythm and blues of the 1940s and rock and roll of the 50s, was always popular with black audiences, but during the war he gained a strong following with whites as well. The upbeat Caledonia, a major crossover success for Jordan, also became a standard in Woody Herman's vocal repertoire. Although Jordan wrote the song, sorry, trailed off there a second. Once again, I got to apologize. I did not mean to dedicate that song to my dog. It was a good song, though, right? The Rascal one. And if you read that on a label, you would be like, oh, I call my dog a rascal. Anywho, I'll ask forgiveness one more time, but there's one guy who I'll have to beg forgiveness from later. Sorry, Kojak. I got another one coming up for you. Hopefully it's a little better. Next up, Woody Herman and his orchestra. Laura.

Dream, the Pied Pipers. Now, get ready for some more Perry Como, that is. Temptation.

Papa, Don't You Fence Me In, Bing Crosby and the Andrews Sisters singing that song, one of my favorites. And that reminds me, Georgia and I, the Acker woman and I, rather, will be out of the station for a couple weeks on our grand adventure. This one's been in the works now for well over a year, and boy, am I looking forward to it. I'm feeling a little fenced in, folks. My feet are itchy. I gotta get out there in my desert. You know how it goes. Anywho, thanks for listening to Swing, Swing, Swing once again. And I hope you enjoyed tonight's show. I sure did. We've got Jazz After Art coming up with Mr. Chris Hassig. He's in the stacks now, pulling up some tunes for y'all. Alrighty. Well, one more Perry Como tune for ya. Of course, then we'll have Moonlight Serenade, Glenn Miller's closeout theme for tonight's show. But this Como tune's kind of fitting. It's Dig Ya Later. Dig Ya Later, folks. Thanks again.

0: Hubba, hubba, hubba, I just got in.
1: A hubba, hubba, hubba, oh, give me some skin.
0: Well, you're looking mighty pretty, Miss Curly Locks.
1: I'm the gravel Gertie of the Bobby Socks.
0: Yatta, yatta, yatta, yatta, you talk big.
1: Well, I'm the fresh tomato, you can't dig.

The time is 9 o'clock, and this is KDNK, Carbondale Community Access Radio, Glenwood Springs, Carbondale, the Roaring Fork Valley, and way beyond. Thank you for tuning in. Thanks to JR, and always love coming in to hear that song. my name is Chris. I'm going to be with you for an undetermined amount of time this evening, probably till 11 minimum, maybe midnight, maybe beyond. We'll see. we're going to kick it off. I always make a Ken Jones show appointment listening on Monday nights, and he played a fantastic set of jazz last night. Worth going back to listen to if you want to. Also, Cody's show from last week is probably still in the archives. A great tribute to Miles Davis on his 100th birthday. So, some nice jazz happening here on the Dink. And tonight, taking a little cue from Ken, we're going to pay tribute. We're going to start off at least paying tribute to Sonny Rollins, who passed away last week at the age of 95. One of the last true greats of the 50s era of bebop and cool jazz, and truly the one of the most fantastic flowerings of music ever put on record. So I'm a little bit I've got stacks and stacks. Thankfully we've got about 16 CDs and 8 records or something here to choose from. So I'll be queuing them in the back a little bit and seeing what I can find. But we'll kick it off with a fairly well-known one from the best of Sonny Rollins, Blue Note Years. Poor Butterfly, reported on April 14th, 1957, with J.J. Johnson on trombone, Horace Silver on piano, Paul Chambers on bass, Art Blakey on drums, and Sonny on the tenor sax. Thanks for tuning in. This is KDNK, broadcasting community voices since 1983.

All right. That was two off of Sonny Rollins plus four. The other four being Clifford Brown, Richie Powell, George Morrow, and Max Roach from March 22nd, 1956 with Rudy Van Gelder. And we heard Count Your Blessings instead of Sheep and Pent Up House there. And before that, we kicked things off with, drowning in CDs already here. I believe we had Poor Butterfly, right. And, we'll just keep rolling here with, let's hear this one. I've Got You Under My Skin. This is KDNK, Wild and Free, since 1983.

It's 9:31 and you're tuned to KDNK, Carbondale Community Access Radio, positive vibrations for 43 years and beyond. We are paying a little tribute to Sonny Rollins on the first half of this show, at least. I think we'll maybe give most of the show over. I've dug up a lot of stuff, so I think we'll have plenty to work with. Sonny Rollins passed away last week at the age of 95, and he was born September 7th, 1930, and widely recognized as one of the most important and influential jazz musicians. We might have to dig up a little bit of the saxophone colossus, which was selected for preservation by the National Recording Registry of the Library of Congress, etc. But born in Harlem, and long career. So that most recent one was live at the Village Vanguard, and I've Got You Under My Skin. That featured also Donald Bailey on bass, Pete LaRocca on drums. And we might go back to that one. But in the meantime, I think we might play this one from Miles Davis, which features Sonny Rollins. Maybe two of these. This one is called Conception. And we might run on into My Old Flame as well. Thanks for tuning in.

All right. That is from something on vinyl here we have called Miles Davis Collector's Items. And let's see if we can figure out who was on that track. We had, yeah, Miles and Sonny Rollins, Jackie McLean on alto sax, Walter Bishop on piano, Tommy Potter on bass, and Art Blakey on the drums. Yeah, digging a little bit further into the Miles Davis, Sonny Rollins relationship here while listening to that, and dug up one that was recorded on this date, June 2nd, 1951, at Birdland, New York City. This is a little bit of a, you know, older school recording here, but I think it's a good, good little thing to listen to. Hear them kind of at the beginning of bop here, you know, in the world of Charlie Parker and or the influence of Charlie Parker for sure, reverberating pretty strongly at that point. And so, yeah, maybe we'll hear this one called Half Nelson from that recording. And then we might play, after that, I think we'll try to play one, his first recorded composition called Audubon, that was recorded with J.J. Johnson's Boppers in 1949. So stay tuned for that. Thanks for tuning in. This is the one and only KDNK.

All right, that was another one there from the Live at the Village Vanguard session on 1957. That was Night in Tunisia. And I think we're going to jump into this one I mentioned a little while ago, Saxophone Colossus, which is, I guess, the one they picked to put in the National Archives or whatever. And so, yeah, maybe we'll play at least one off this, maybe more. And, yeah, we're paying tribute to Sonny Rollins this evening, who passed away last week at the age of 95, one of the last undoubtedly great members of that generation of jazz players. And, yeah, we've been playing a fair amount of stuff with him and Miles Davis, but, you know, go through a lot of his stuff, and he's with all kinds of great names. This one, the Saxophone Colossus, has Tommy Flanagan on piano, Doug Watkins on bass, and Max Roach on drums, recorded June 22nd, 1956, with Rudy Van Gelder.

All right, hard to leave that one behind. We could play the whole thing, but there's a lot of other stuff too. We heard three there from Saxophone Colossus, St. Thomas, You Don't Know What Love Is, and Strode Road. Doubt Tracy's listening, but maybe that one's for him. I think it's from the Strode Lounge in Chicago is what it refers to. And yeah, that was, again, Tommy Flanagan, Doug Watkins, and Max Roach, June 22nd, 1956. And preceded by something live from the Village Vanguard, A Night in Tunisia. And one from the early years, J.J. Johnson's Boppers, with his very first composition recorded called Audubon. It is 10:27 p.m., and this is KDNK, volunteer-powered and member-owned. Thanks to membership support from people like you, you can always go to KDNK and click on the donate button and keep great music flowing through the airwaves here. What's happening next? Oh, man, I think can't stay away from this one. Yeah, we're going to have to play. We'll play this one from Sonny Rollins and Company, which features Coleman Hawkins, who I would say is one of his major predecessors, although in this case I guess he's a contemporary, but I think Sonny definitely picked up some of that rich sound that Coleman really pioneered in the 30s and 40s and continued on into the 60s with this record. And, you know, as it's June and getting to be summertime, I think we'll hear their version of summertime here.

It's 10:57, and you are tuned to KDNK, Carbondale Community Access Radio, Glenwood Springs, Carbondale, the Roaring Fork Valley, and beyond. Yeah, we might have to leave this behind. This was really nice. That was the Tenor Madness with the Sonny Rollins Quartet, which was all stars. Red Garland, Paul Chambers, Philly Joe Jones, and John Coltrane. Before that, yeah, there were two. There was Tenor Madness and When Your Lover Has Gone. And then before that, Summertime and Just Friends with Coleman Hawkins and Herbie Hancock. And before that, three from Saxophone Colossus, St. Thomas, You Don't Know What Love Is, and Strode Rude. I guess now that we're in it, we'll let Paul's Pal play on out here, and then I think the next thing will be from this Reevaluation Impulse Years vinyl we have here. And what was I? Oh yeah, I think we might hear his take on Green Dolphin Street. So, thanks for tuning in. Yeah, we're going to keep on going. A little tribute here to Sonny Rollins, who passed away last week at the age of 95. And man, we've barely gotten out of the 50s. There's all kinds of 70s and 80s and 90s and aughts and 2010s stuff from him that we'll try to get to maybe some of those in the next hour. But thanks for tuning in, and I hope you're gaining some new appreciation for Sonny Rollins and his contributions to jazz and music the world over. Thank you, Sonny. It's 11 o'clock.

It is 11:18, and this is KDNK, Carbondale Community Access Radio. And we just heard three there from Reevaluation, the Impulse Years. On Green Dolphin Street, Blue, and On Impulse. And fun to see some markings on this on the sleeve of this vinyl record from, I believe, from Uncle Wicked saying, this is a fantastic album, and he's right. And he also recommended that first duo of On Green Dolphin Street into Blue, but I couldn't stop, so we went on into Impulse 2. On Impulse 2. And then before that, yeah, there were three there from Sonny Rollins and the Sonny Rollins Quintet with John Coltrane, Tenor Madness, and When Your Lover Has Gone into, and then Paul's Pal, finishing that. Having trouble getting out of the old 50s and 60s era here. There are some other stuff that we'll try to get to here, I think, but... before that, let's knock off this one. This is a good one. This is with Thelonious Monk, Tommy Potter, and Arthur Taylor from October 25th, 1954. Let's hear a pretty nice slow one called More Than You Know. And this is KDNK Jazz After Art. My name is Chris. Great to be with you. And thanks for tuning in.

All right, two there from Sonny's next album. Nice, a little bit later stuff from 72 there. And, this one's signed. Okay, let's keep rolling a little bit further into the 70s here with the Cutting Edge. And it looks like we're going to blow right past midnight probably on this guy. Yeah, we'll see. But yeah, I think we'll see where we end up. But thanks for tuning in. We are once again paying homage to Sonny Rollins, a life in music and inspiring many generations of jazz players and listeners over the years. My name is Chris. Good to be with you. And this is KDNK.

Thank you very much, ladies and gentlemen. Thank you very much. Thank you. We have with us tonight R.L. Ray on 12-string guitar. And we have Mark Soskin on keyboards. Mark Soskin. We also have with us Jerry Harris on Fender bass. Jerry Harris. And of course, featured here this week is the great Tony Williams. Tony Williams. And now, in just a few moments, we're also going to bring on another great individual and artist, Mr. Donald Byrd. Donald Byrd.

It's 12:20, and that was Nobody Else But Me featuring Donald Byrd from 1978's Don't Stop the Carnival. And, yeah, we're getting down to the, down to maybe the nearer the end of this show, I guess, and yeah, progressing through time a little bit more with Sonny Rollins here. We heard from, going back a ways, we heard from Sonny doing On Green Dolphin Street and Blue and On Impulse from 1966. We also heard one from Sonny and Thelonious Monk, More Than You Know from 54. One with Jim Hall, Sonny Rollins and Jim Hall, You Do Something to Me from The Bridge, 1962, and then, yeah, Sonny Rollins, The Everywhere Calypso, and Keep Hold of Yourself from Sonny Rollins' next album, 1972. That was after sort of a, I think, a brief retirement. And then A House Is Not a Home and Swing Low, Sweet Chariot from The Cutting Edge in 1974, and on into Don't Stop the Carnival there. And, yeah, I think we're going to play, now that it's the 3rd of June, we're going to play another live and on-date record here. Well, not live, but on-date record, on-date recording from June 3rd, 1989, with Branford Marsalis, Tommy Flanagan, Jerome Harris, and Jeff Watts. And, yeah, this is from Falling in Love with Jazz, an 80s release from him. And, then we'll roll on into some final things from him. And, yeah, Sonny Rollins passed away last week, the last surviving member of the famous 1958 A Great Day in Harlem photograph, which you can go on the internet and find out about. That's a famous photograph that had 57 of the greatest jazz musicians of the time period all arranged on a stoop in Harlem. And, yeah, unbelievable lineup there. Great. Amazing that they got it all and yeah, included a huge number of people. So yeah, it's sort of an end of an era. And Sonny kept recording right up until 2006, so we will play some stuff from his last album as well. But first, let's hear one or two from this 89 record, Falling in Love with Jazz. Thanks for tuning in to KDNK. This is KDNK. Warming hearts and cracking smiles since 1983.

Hey, everybody, this is Jimmy Buffett. I know everybody down valley is listening to KDNK. So hello, Down Valley, and laissez bon temps rouler.

Sunny Please. That's the name of that track. From his last studio album, also called Sunny Please, 2006. He ended up retiring finally in 2012 from pulmonary fibrosis. Stopped him from continuing to perform, but man, what an output. And we're gonna go out here with one last long one from his 80th birthday concert, 2010, at the Beacon Theater in New York. This one features Ornette Coleman. This is a nice long one, Sunny Moon for Two. We'll call this one the finale here. And yeah, I just want to thank you for tuning in. If you stuck with us all the way, wow, thanks. 4 hours of Sunny Rollins and barely scratching the surface. The man recorded, I think, 60 albums over the course of his life. I think that's just as a leader, maybe. Yeah, anyway, I might be wrong. But anyway, thank you, Sunny, and yeah, hope you rest easy up in jazz heaven there. Let's go out with this last one, Sunny Moon for Two. And this is KDNK, Carbondale Community Access Radio, Glenwood Springs, Carbondale, the Roaring Fork Valley, and beyond. Your home for jazz in the Roaring Fork Valley, your home for all kinds of music, keeping you in touch with the past and the future and the present of music. And let's get to it, I guess.

Thank you, ladies and gentlemen. In the world of jazz and music, people are not doing it by themselves. There's a higher force that takes people and picks people and says, you are the one, you are the one. And that's my next guest. Somebody picked him from high above and said, you are the one. I'm talking about Roy Hargrove.

0: 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This is DJ Spooky hitting y'all wild style in your area. 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

0: 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Are we record? Is it recording already?
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0: Oh, good. Okay. I'm going to say, you're tuned to KD&K, Carbondale Community Access Radio, Glenwood Springs, Carbondale.

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You know, I carry their DNA. We are representatives of a long line of people. And we cart them around everywhere. This long line of people that goes back to the beginning of time. And when we meet, they meet other lines of people. And we say, bring together the lines of men.

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I have to experience him

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They all seemed to say their regrets were not spending more time with the people they loved and not traveling more and relating more to the world and the planet.

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We are not walking with the ghosts of the dead.

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It is so extraordinarily full of magic, and in tough times of my life, I can listen to music and it makes such a difference.

Good morning. This is KDNK Carbondale Community Access Radio, Glenwood Springs, Carbondale.

We're getting ready to have a live session. Now, what we was trying to say just before we got started a while ago, and we're getting ready to do a little walking, that when you have real change, and everybody's thing begins to change, the teacher begins to teach a new lesson, the preacher begins to preach a new sermon, and the musician also tries to capture the new thing so that we might have melody and have rhythm as we do our thing. So we say every Saturday that the most important thing of all is that no matter how dreary the situation is and how difficult it may be, that the storm really doesn't matter until the storm begins to get you down. So I advise to you, the message that the Cannonball Adding the Quintet brings to us is that it's rough and tough in this ghetto, a lot of funny stuff going down.

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1: The reasons for the fund, I think, remain as important as they were before, but we are not moving forward with the fund.
2: Not moving forward ever.
1: Correct.
0: After facing bipartisan outcry, the Trump administration has dropped plans to create a $1.8 billion slush fund to compensate January 6 rioters as part of a settlement of Trump's unprecedented lawsuit against his own IRS. But Acting Attorney General Todd Blanche, Trump's former personal lawyer, says the deal is still in effect to forever block the IRS from investigating Trump, his family, and their businesses. 35 former judges have asked the court to probe the Trump settlement. We'll speak to one of them and to former Attorney General of New Jersey. Then calls are growing for the U.S. attorney in Chicago to resign over his mishandling of the prosecution of the Broadview Six, immigrant rights protesters outside the Broadview ICE jail in Chicago. Charges were dismissed after the case collapsed in court due to widespread prosecutorial misconduct. We'll speak with the lawyer for one of those arrested.
3: We have the indictment dismissed in our case. We are seeking the full accountability from the Department of Justice for this failed political prosecution. We want the American public to see what our Department of Justice has been doing in secret behind the closed grand jury room doors.
0: We'll also speak to two of the Broadview Six. All that and more coming up. Welcome to Democracy Now!, democracynow.org, The War and Peace Report. I'm Amy Goodman. Iran's Revolutionary Guard fired a barrage of missiles and drones at Kuwait and Bahrain, striking a terminal at Kuwait's international airport, killing one person and wounding at least 60 others. The attacks came after the U.S. carried out strikes on Iran's Keshem Island. In an interview with the New York Post, President Trump said the Strait of Hormuz, quote, could be closed through Labor Day. Meanwhile, Secretary of State Marco Rubio told Congress Tuesday that Washington will not lift sanctions on Tehran in exchange for reopening the Strait of Hormuz, and insisted any sanctions relief is contingent on Iran surrendering its enriched uranium. Iran's chief negotiator also warned if Israel's assault on Lebanon continues, Iran will not only walk away from negotiations,

0: relations with Washington, but will move into direct military confrontation with Israel. It comes as the Treasury Department announced a new round of sanctions targeting four Iranian cryptocurrency exchanges. Israel killed at least eight people in southern Lebanon Tuesday, including two children and their father. The strikes hit multiple villages in Tyre. Israeli bombs hit buildings next to Jebel Amel Hospital, killing four, wounding 127, including hospital staff. This is a Lebanese mother whose newborn son was in an incubator in the hospital.
1: My son is here in an incubator. He was born 13 days ago, and he's been here in the incubator for 9 days. I came here, breastfed him, and went to Burj El Shmali. My husband and I heard about the strike and rushed here. The whole hospital was damaged. I ran straight here to see my son, and thank God I found him okay.
0: In Gaza, Israeli forces killed at least four Palestinians in separate strikes across the besieged strip Tuesday. An airstrike on a vehicle east of Deir al-Balah killed one person, wounding four others. This is an eyewitness.
2: This person is a civilian. He has nothing to do with anyone. He went out to fill up some gas. When I ran in the direction of the car to see if there was anyone injured so we could rescue them, I personally picked up pieces of his skull, pieces of his head, and pieces of his flesh from the ground. A message to the world: if you stay silent like this, we will not remain.
0: Since last October's U.S.-brokered so-called ceasefire, Israel's killed some 930 Palestinians in Gaza. President Trump has named MAGA loyalist Bill Pulte as acting director of national intelligence, replacing Tulsi Gabbard, who announced her resignation in May. Pulte has no known background in intelligence. He'd been serving as director of the Federal Housing Finance Agency, where he used his position to join Trump's campaign of retribution against his political enemies by making criminal referrals over claims of mortgage fraud. Among those targeted were California Senator Adam Schiff, New York Attorney General Letitia James, and Federal Reserve officials Jerome Powell and Lisa Cook. The Pentagon's hired a convicted January 6 rioter to a counterterrorism role in its Special Operations and Low-Intensity Conflict Office, which manages highly classified military operations. 24-year-old Elias Irizarry has no background or career experience in counterterrorism. In 2022, he pleaded guilty to a federal misdemeanor charge of entering and remaining in the Capitol during the January 6 insurrection when he was just 19 years old. He was among more than 1,500 rioters who received pardons or saw their sentences commuted on Trump's first day back in office. Acting Attorney General Todd Blanche, who was previously President Trump's personal lawyer, announced Tuesday he's killing the $1.8 billion slush fund for Trump's allies, telling a House Appropriations Committee, quote, "We're not moving forward with the fund, period," unquote. Blanche clarified that only the fund was being scrapped. The rest of the settlement between Trump and the IRS over the leaking of his tax returns remains in force. The settlement includes a sweeping addendum that permanently bars the IRS from investigating Trump, his family, and their businesses. This is Democratic Congressmember Rose DeLauria.
3: We have had a ton of backlash on this on this $1.8 billion slush fund. However, so we'll not move on that. But as part of the settlement, which you've said, which is this immunity for the president and his family and his business, et cetera, that stands.
0: In Portugal, hundreds of far-right activists gathered last Saturday for the annual Remigration Summit, advocating for the mass deportation of immigrants. Former U.S. Border Patrol Chief Gregory Bovino and white nationalist leader Jared Taylor were VIP guests alongside elected officials from Germany's far-right anti-immigrant AFD party and Spain's Vox. In an interview ahead of the event, Bovino cited Nazi Germany's lead general Erwin Rommel as an inspirational figure. At the summit, Babina said, quote, if there is inspiration gained from the U.S. Border Patrol model and method, then fantastic, unquote. Babina was fired after immigration agents under his command killed 37-year-old VA nurse Alex Preti in Minneapolis. New Jersey's attorney general Tuesday filed a lawsuit against the private prison company GEO Group operating the ICE jail known as Delaney Hall. The lawsuit alleges GEO Group violated state law by blocking inspectors from the facility's medical unit, sleeping quarters and bathing areas during a visit last Friday. New Jersey's governor, Mikey Sherrill, said in a statement, quote, if the GEO Group, with a $1 billion government contract, has nothing to hide and the conditions inside Delaney Hall are as safe and as sanitary as this private corporation and the Trump administration claim, then there is no legitimate reason why my health inspectors are being kept from full access throughout the building, unquote. The city of Newark already filed a lawsuit in April against the GEO Group. At a news conference on Monday, Newark Mayor Ross Baraka said they will expand that litigation to call for Delaney Hall's closure. Mayor Baraka also announced he's lifting the nightly curfew around Delaney Hall. It comes as hundreds of immigrants detained at the ICE jail are continuing their hunger and labor strike. The Supreme Court ruled Tuesday Alabama can use a new congressional map which removes one of two House districts represented by a black Democratic Congress member. The ruling means Alabama's midterm elections will feature six Republican-leaning districts and only one Democratic-leaning one. In her dissent, Justice Sonia Sotomayor wrote, quote, now the court is squarely faced with a record of the turmoil it's caused and the harm it's wrought. Yet just as Alabama doubled down on racial discrimination, the court today doubles down on chaos, she said. The Alabama case follows the Supreme Court's recent decision gutting the Voting Rights Act, which prompted several southern states to redraw their congressional maps to favor the Republican Party. Veteran 60 Minutes correspondent Scott Pelley was fired by CBS News Tuesday, one day after he publicly confronted the show's new management at a staff meeting meant to introduce newly appointed executive producer Nick Bilton, who is a tech journalist installed by CBS's editor-in-chief Barry Weiss. At the meeting, Pelley said about Weiss, quote, she's murdering 60 Minutes. She does not love this place. She was brought in to kill it. And she's been doing exactly that, unquote. Pelley, who spent 37 years at CBS News, wrote in a statement after his firing, quote, the leadership of 60 Minutes is no longer recognizable. The principles I hold dear are gone, and so I must leave as well, unquote. This follows Stephen Colbert's ouster from CBS, who President Trump had repeatedly called to be fired. CBS's parent company, Paramount Skydance, is currently attempting to acquire CNN's parent company, Warner Brothers Discovery, which also owns HBO, which requires Trump's FCC for approval. Paramount is owned by Trump allies, the billionaire Larry Ellison and his son David Ellison. And millions of voters across six states headed to the polls Tuesday for primary elections ahead of key House, Senate and governor races in November. In California, 61 candidates were on the ballot in a crowded race to replace outgoing Governor Gavin Newsom. Under California's so-called jungle primary system, the two top vote-getters, regardless of party, advanced to the general election. With just over half the ballots counted, MAGA-supporting Republican Steve Hilton is leading the field. Behind him is California Attorney General Javier Becerra, a Democrat who served as Health and Human Services Secretary under President Biden. Currently in third place, Democrat Tom Steyer, the billionaire hedge fund manager turned environmental philanthropist who supports a billionaire's tax and has advocated for single-payer health care. In Los Angeles, incumbent Mayor Karen Bass will advance to a runoff election in November as she seeks a second four-year term. With about a third of ballots yet to be counted, reality TV star Spencer Pratt is in second place with 29% of the vote. L.A. City Councilwoman Nithya Raman is in third with 21%. In New Mexico, former Interior Secretary Deb Haaland has won the Democratic gubernatorial nomination. She's a member of the Laguna Pueblo, could become New Mexico's first woman indigenous governor. In Iowa, State Representative Josh Turek has won the Democratic nomination in the race to succeed retiring U.S. Senator Joni Ernst, a Republican. Turek is a former Paralympic gold medalist who had the endorsement of establishment Democrats, including Senate Minority Leader Chuck Schumer. He defeated progressive Democrat Zach Walls. Meanwhile, Iowa Republicans have selected former Zach Lane as their party's gubernatorial candidate. Lane narrowly defeated President Trump's pick in the race, the far-right Congressmember Randy Feenstra, who Trump described as MAGA all the way. And in New Jersey, Dr. Adam Hamawi beat a crowded field to win Democratic Party's nomination to represent the 12th congressional district. Hamawi had the endorsement of progressives, including Senator Bernie Sanders and Congressmember Alexandria Ocasio-Cortez. Hamawi is a former U.S. Army surgeon who, in 2024, volunteered with other doctors in the Gaza Strip, where he treated some of the most horrific injuries caused by Israel's assault on Palestine. Illinois Democratic Senator Tammy Duckworth endorsed Dr. Hamaway, saying he helped save her life after her helicopter was shot down in Iraq. Hamawi spoke at a victory party Tuesday night.
4: We have proved once and for all that there is no such thing as progressive except for Palestine. I will fight for health care, not bombs, to abolish ICE, and to unrig this economy once and for all.
0: And those are some of the headlines. This is Democracy Now!, democracynow.org, The War and Peace Report. I'm Amy Goodman.
5: Welcome to 2026 Talks, where we're following our democracy in historic times.
6: A guy who can file such baseless, political, and outrageous charges against political office holders he doesn't like can't be entrusted to protect our national security.
5: Senate Minority Leader Chuck Schumer is calling President Donald Trump's appointment of federal housing finance official Bill Pulte to lead the nation's intelligence agencies, quote, a new low. Importantly, Republican Senate Majority Leader John Thune is also signaling opposition, saying, quote, we don't need a weaponized director of national intelligence. Pulte is a close Trump ally who passed on mortgage information used to attack the president's critics, but has little intelligence experience. The Justice Department and White House say they're abandoning a widely damned plan for a $1.8 billion anti-weaponization fund. They have not backed off on a deal to protect Trump and his family from tax investigations, and Senate Democrats say they still intend to force votes on the issue. The top two candidates for California governor will advance after today's primary. A few weeks ago, it seemed possible both could be Republicans, but now it could be two Democrats. Biden Health Secretary Xavier Becerra and billionaire environmentalist Tom Steyer seem to be leading in a close and expensive race. Steyer has spent more than $200 million of his own dollars, but is attacking Becerra for accepting donations from Meta and Chevron.
7: I know this race has seemed complicated, but it's actually now very, very simple. It comes down to this. Do you want a California that works for corporations or a California that works for Californians?
5: Fox commentator and Republican Steve Hilton could also make the top two. Counting mail-in ballots could take days or weeks, but closely watched results from Senate primaries in Iowa and Montana are likely much sooner. North Dakota election officials say people planning to vote absentee should move quickly to meet new deadlines. The state took action to mirror Trump's executive order, saying absentee ballots sent by mail can't be counted after Election Day, even with an earlier postmark. Mercer County Auditor Carmen Reed warns that means there is no longer any grace period.
8: The postmark doesn't matter. Every ballot that's going to be counted has to be to us Election Day at 7 p.m.
5: Critics say a new government-run website for pregnant women is a data collection and recruitment tool for abortion opponents. The Moms.gov site redirects users to a service run by Heartbeat International, the nation's largest crisis pregnancy center network. Lori Veninger with the Indivisible Massachusetts Coalition says crisis pregnancy centers on the site lure low-income women with free testing, ultrasounds, and even baby supplies, then try to pressure them not to terminate their pregnancies. And she says they gather sensitive data that could be used to track pregnancies.
9: They're not bound to keep it private, and you can just imagine what ICE might do in an immigrant community, or red state attorney generals might do following women traveling to abortion centers or places outside of their state for abortion care.
5: The Trump administration says the site offers help for women facing unexpected or difficult pregnancies. I'm Edwin J. Vieira for Pacifica Network and Public News Service. 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

0: And good morning. Happy Wednesday. It's June 3rd, 2026. Just about 6:19, and this is KDNK. Mike Limmer here with you once again this morning. Hello. As we prepare to head on out to NPR and join Morning Edition, we've got your local and regional news coming up later this hour, along with your weather forecast. It is currently 43 degrees in Carbondale, 52 in Glenwood Springs and Rifle, 48 in Aspen, and 36 degrees in Leadville. Sunrise happened at 5:43, sun will set at 8:31. 14 hours and 48 minutes of daylight today. It's going to be a mostly sunny day all around the area. Highs right around 90 in Carbondale, Glenwood, and Rifle. 81 in Aspen today. Slight chance for some thunderstorms later in the day. And getting up to 65 in Leadville. Little chance for some thunder boomers later today there as well. 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
0: Reveal airs tonight after All Things Considered at 6 p.m. right here on KDNK. 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
5: It's Morning Edition from NPR News. I'm E. Martinez.
6: And I'm Leila Faldin. President Trump wants a preview of the newest AI models. An executive order asks companies to submit their products to the government for review up to 30 days before their release date. Last month, the president delayed the order, saying he worried the U.S. could give up its lead in artificial intelligence. Our next guest worked on AI policy in the Biden administration as acting director of the White House Office of Science and Technology Policy. Alondra Nelson is now a professor at the Institute for Advanced Study. Good morning and welcome to the program.
7: Good morning, Leila. Thanks for having me.
6: So how significant is this order from a White House that previously was very hands-off towards AI?
7: Yeah, well, I mean, it is a move in the right direction, and I think it represents something of a sea change. I mean, from the campaign up until Vice President Vance's first international speech, this administration has been saying, we will do nothing, government will do nothing to sort of intervene or trying to lead or shape the trajectory of artificial intelligence development in the United States. And indeed, Vice President Vance at this international speech in Paris said something like, you know, we shouldn't be hand-wringing around safety, like we shouldn't have to, you know, have regard for issues of safety and security at all. So it certainly represents a sea change in some regard, and it's an important first step, I think.
6: It says asks. What does that mean? I mean, is this just a suggestion?
7: Yeah. So, yeah, I think we want to be clear that this is not regulation. I mean, it's an executive order, and it does a couple of important things. One is that it directs the federal agencies, which executive orders usually have purview over, to do a few things. And one of those things is to work with industry to get a 30-day preview, as you said, of advanced models. So this is different from what the executive order that was going to be released last month that was not released, that had asked for a 90-day window of preview. So this is a 30-day window, but it's all voluntary. So, we're relying on the industry to sort of give us the models, show the government the most dangerous models, the models they think that are most risky. And this is all happening in the context of this AI race, right? Markets for, there's a new IPO from Anthropic that's just been announced. So there's a lot of competition here. But there's going to be classified benchmarks. So there'll be some information about how these models are sort of testing on various kinds of catastrophic risk. Unfortunately, none of this will be made available to the public, even at a high level. So we won't even know kind of the state of things as an American public.
6: You mentioned safety. You mentioned security. I mean, Trump's order says, quote, advanced AI capabilities make our nation stronger, but also introduce new national security considerations. What AI capabilities are drawing the attention of the Trump White House?
7: Well, we've known for a very long time, and industry leaders, academic researchers have told us that there had been cybersecurity risks potentially with AI models, in addition to risks of sort of chemical and biological warfare and other kinds of risks when you can automate sort of science and other kinds of processes. So that had been known. I think what triggered this was really in April when Anthropic released Claude Mythos, this powerful model that surely had capabilities that could reveal very quickly vulnerabilities in cybersecurity. So companies that thought that they had shored up their systems, had shored up critical infrastructure. So this is that architecture that really is the backbone of all of our lives, everything from energy to banking to hospitals and more. That we had shored that up. And with Claude Mythos here, we're being told you had a system that could very rapidly find dozens, if not hundreds, of vulnerabilities in the systems. So to release that out into the world, which Anthropic, to its credit, did not, would have been incredibly dangerous and just would have created sort of chaos in the world. So I think the challenge with this executive order is that Anthropic acted independently to sort of roll out slowly and make people aware that this model was coming out. Mm-hmm. It's not clear that government requiring a preview will be any different from companies taking that action.
6: The order says the Biden administration put bureaucratic constraints on AI. As someone who worked in the Biden administration, how would you describe how this is different from the policies you worked on?
7: So there was an exact same sort of preview that existed in an entity called the USAI Safety Institute. And so this was something that the Biden administration identified in 2023 was necessary. The government has to have some role.
6: We'll have to leave it there, unfortunately. I'm so sorry. Alondra Nelson worked on AI in the Biden administration and is a professor at the Institute for Advanced Study. Thank you.
7: Thanks, Leila.
8: The Trump administration is trying to gain control over how billions of dollars in federal grants are awarded, and advocates warn it could jeopardize the integrity of research in the United States. Here's NPR's Katia Riddle.
9: The administration quietly put forth this proposed rule change last week in a 400-page document. If passed, among other things, it would hand more of the authority on grant funding to political appointees rather than scientists. That's got a lot of people upset.
10: And the message is clear. Scientific merit is no longer determinative of research funding.
9: U.S. House Representative James Walkinshaw of Virginia spoke on Tuesday at an online forum organized by the advocacy group Stand Up for Science. He's a Democrat. Walkinshaw argues that once we hand over authority for decisions about science to politicians and their staff, we're on a dangerous path.
10: Because the cancer patients who are waiting for new treatments, the families confronting Alzheimer's and hoping for breakthroughs to continue, communities that are facing public health threats, they will be the victims of this decision.
9: A spokesperson from the Office of Management and Budget said in an email that the goal was to promote transparency and that it would help agencies identify and respond to waste and fraud. Critics say there's no evidence of widespread waste or fraud in the system of federal grant making. Tim Snyder also spoke at the meeting. He studies the former Soviet Union at the University of Toronto, and he said this move by the Trump administration reminds him of late Stalinism.
11: We're asking ourselves whether we want to create this, so to speak, Stalinist situation where people who know nothing about science are the ones who are making the decisions about what's going to go forward.
9: The rule has 45 days for public comment before the Office of Management and Budget will decide to finalize it or not. Katie Riddle, NPR News.

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1: The drought-shrunken Colorado River has left western states like California facing a looming water crisis. But in San Diego, there is enough excess drinking water to sell to nearby states. The secret? Desalination.
2: What we're looking to do is really show that there's an opportunity to manage the system in a new way.
1: I'm Elsa Chang. Hear that story on All Things Considered from NPR News.

0: 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Happy Wednesday.
1: Live from NPR News in Washington, I'm Dave Mattingly. California's gubernatorial primary remains too close to call. At this hour, Republican Steve Hilton is the top vote-getter, followed by Democrats Javier Becerra and billionaire Tom Steyer. As Steve Futterman reports, the top two finishers will advance in November.
2: Hilton is a former Fox commentator. Becerra was Health and Human Services Secretary under President Biden. Hilton was endorsed by President Trump, but said little about him last night.
3: Californians really will have the chance to vote for change in November and take our state in a new direction.
2: Becerra, though, made it clear Trump will be an issue in November.
4: California is bigger than Trump. Our values are undeniable and undeportable.
2: Billionaire businessman Tom Steyer, who is in third place, has yet to concede the race. For NPR News, I'm Steve Futterman in Los Angeles.
1: Democratic Mayor Karen Bass in Los Angeles has advanced in the city's mayoral primary. It's unclear who she'll face in November. At this hour, Republican and reality TV star Spencer Pratt leads city council member Nitya Raman. U.S. Central Command says American forces fired a missile to stop a ship from breaching Iran's main oil terminal on Karg Island. This is NPR News. In southern England, protesters clashed with police overnight. It was sparked by the release of police body cam video showing an 18-year-old student being handcuffed as he lay dying from stab wounds last December. NPR's Lauren Freyer says some are calling the victim England's George Floyd.
5: I can't breathe!
6: I can't breathe!
7: Protesters chant some of Henry Novak's last words. Body cam footage shows police handcuffing 18-year-old Novak and downplaying his injuries as he repeatedly tells them he's been stabbed and can't breathe. Novak was white. His attacker was from the Sikh faith, wore a turban, and that man lied to police, accusing Novak of racist abuse. Police initially arrested the victim rather than the killer. This happened last December, and the killer is now serving a life sentence. But the newly released body cam footage has sparked national outrage. Accusations from the far right of, quote, anti-white prejudice, racial and religious tension, and an investigation into police conduct. Lauren Freyer, NPR News, Glasgow.
1: The tech sector helped push Wall Street to another day of record finishes yesterday. The Dow, the S&P 500, and the NASDAQ all closed at all-time highs. The CEO of NVIDIA sparked investors when he said the chipmaker could become the next trillion-dollar company. I'm Dave Mattingly, NPR News in Washington.
0: 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Keep it tuned to KDNK for your local and regional news. Coming up on today's news, the Hogback bus service west of Newcastle is potentially ending this fall. And Glenwood Springs residents are competing with another bidder to buy the land under their homes. We've got those stories coming up at about 6:50 right here on KDNK.
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6: It's Morning Edition from NPR News. I'm Leila Fadel in Washington, D.C.
9: And I'm A. Martinez in Los Angeles, California. The Trump administration's plan for a nearly $1.8 billion fund to pay people who claim to have been targets of politicized investigations are over.
6: Yeah, that's what Acting Attorney General Todd Blanche told Congress on Tuesday. For almost 2 weeks, the Trump administration has faced political blowback over the idea that it would hand out money from what it called an anti-weaponization fund.
9: NPR Justice correspondent Ryan Lucas was watching that congressional testimony. Ryan, what was this hearing about and what did Blanche have to say?
10: So Blanche was on the Hill for a hearing before House lawmakers that was focused on the Justice Department's budget. But there's been a lot of chatter about this nearly $1.8 billion fund that the department has created to compensate people who believe they were victims of politicized prosecutions. A day earlier, the Justice Department had put out a statement that it would abide by a court ruling, putting the fund on hold until at least June 12th while a lawsuit challenging it plays out in court. And then at yesterday's hearing, Blanche was asked what the department's plans were after that date. He said the department is dropping its plans for the funds, full stop. And Blanche then added this in an exchange with New York Democrat Grace Meng.
11: The reasons for the fund, I think, remain as important as they were before, but we are not moving forward with the fund.
12: Not moving forward ever?
11: Correct.
12: Oh, there's no more fund then.
10: Now, Blanche was asked to put that into writing, and he said, in essence, he sees no reason to do that, which was cause for a bit of skepticism.
9: Okay, so Blanche says no more fund ever, but as legendary radio broadcaster Paul Harvey used to do, Ryan, let us know the rest of the story.
10: Right. Well, remember, this fund was created as part of a settlement between Trump and the Justice Department to end Trump's $10 billion lawsuit against the IRS over the leak of his tax returns. Trump wouldn't get any money from the fund. But as part of the deal, the IRS is barred from pursuing any claims, any probes, any audits against Trump, his family, or his companies over past tax issues. And Blanche told lawmakers that part of the settlement still stands. It is still in effect. So in other words, Trump, his family, his businesses are still shielded from IRS investigations of past tax returns.
9: All right. So how did that go down with members in Congress?
10: Well, look, from the beginning, Democrats have railed against this whole settlement. They say this was a slush fund for the president to dole out taxpayer money to his supporters and allies at a time, Democrats note, when a lot of Americans are really struggling to make ends meet. And a lot of Democrats say Blanche's announcement just falls short. Senator Elizabeth Warren, for example, said that promises are not enough here. She says this fund needs to be blocked in law. And she also noted that under this arrangement, Trump, as I just said, remains shielded from IRS scrutiny.
9: What about Republicans?
10: Well, yeah, Republicans are really the bigger question here. This fund has been a rare issue where we have seen a lot of members of the GOP, particularly in the Senate, publicly come out against President Trump. Many of the Republicans dislike the possibility that Capitol rioters who attacked police on January 6, 2021, could have received payouts. That Republican pushback has held up some of the administration's legislative priorities, including most notably funding for immigration enforcement. Now, Senate Majority Leader John Thune said yesterday he hoped that Blanche's statement would ease Republican concerns that have held up immigration funding and give the party the votes that it needs to ultimately push that funding bill over the line.
9: All right, that's NPR's Ryan Lucas. Ryan, thanks a lot.
10: Thank you.
6: There are no approved vaccines for the kind of Ebola that's currently spreading in Central Africa. This week, three candidates are getting fast-tracked. Global vaccine nonprofits are spending tens of millions of dollars for development and testing. But even with all that money, it'll likely be several months before any vaccines are given to people. Here to discuss is NPR's global health correspondent, Jonathan Lambert. Hi, John.
13: Hi, Leila.
6: So tell us more about these new investments.
13: So there are two. One is to fund all the testing and make sure that manufacturers make enough actual doses to do all that testing. The Coalition for Epidemic Preparedness Innovations, or CEPI, is giving over $60 million to three vaccine makers. Each is developing a vaccine to target the Bundibugyo species of Ebola. Mm-hmm. That's the one that's behind this current outbreak in the Democratic Republic of Congo and Uganda. The other investment is from Gavi, another vaccine nonprofit. They announced they'll spend about $40 million to buy all these vaccines, assuming that eventually they're shown to work and get approved. This big kind of upfront investment is sort of similar to what was done during the COVID-19 pandemic when it wasn't clear which vaccines under development would end up working.
6: So it sounds like they're hedging their bets to make sure that once a vaccine is shown to work, there's enough of it.
13: Exactly.
6: So what are the different candidates?
13: So there are three, and each has potential benefits and drawbacks mm-hmm. in terms of how soon they can potentially help slow down this outbreak. One promising candidate is from IAVI, a vaccine nonprofit. It's using the same approach as an Ebola vaccine that's already been approved, called Ervebo, but it targets Bundibugyo. And its biggest strength is that it is similar to this one that's been approved and that has been shown to work before. And this one has gone through some animal testing. The drawback is that it's just hard to make. IAVI says it could take 7 to 9 months to just manufacture enough doses to do clinical trials in the field.
6: I mean, it's spreading. That's a long time.
13: Yeah, definitely. And time is important. The faster that a vaccine gets developed, the sooner it can help save lives. And the other candidates might be faster. One is from the University of Oxford. It's using the same kind of approach as the Oxford AstraZeneca COVID vaccine. And they say it could be ready for testing in like a month or two. But then they have to test it in animals and then in people, and that takes time. The third candidate is an mRNA vaccine from Moderna. As we learned during COVID, mRNA vaccines can be made really fast, but this candidate is in very early stages of testing too.
6: This is an ongoing outbreak. I mean, how difficult is it to do the testing in a situation like this?
13: Yeah, it's definitely a challenge, but it's been done in previous Ebola outbreaks. At a basic level, researchers will have to give out these Ebola vaccines and track how well they protect people from getting the disease. That could be especially tough in this outbreak, though. The epicenter is in an area of Northeast DRC with a lot of ongoing conflict. Already, there have been attacks on health clinics there, and there's a mistrust of outsiders in this region. And that could make enrolling participants in the trials and following them more difficult. So that means it'll likely be many months before vaccines start to play a role in controlling the outbreak.
6: Okay, if that happens, what does an Ebola vaccination campaign look like?
13: So first off, healthcare workers get vaccinated, since they're especially at risk caring for Ebola patients. But beyond that, health officials use this strategy called ring vaccination. Once a suspected case pops up, they try to create this sort of ring or wall of vaccines around that person to try to stop the virus from spreading. Mm-hmm. And in previous outbreaks, it's been super effective.
6: Yeah, that's NPR's Jonathan Lambert. Thank you, John.
13: Thank you.

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1: 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It's 52 in Glenwood, 52 in Rifle.

0: and slight chance for some thunderstorms in Aspen, and getting up to 65 in Leadville. Slight chance for thunderstorms there later today. Tonight, partly cloudy. Overnight lows right around 50 for Carbondale, Glenwood, and Rifle. Mid-40s in Aspen overnight, mid-30s in Leadville. Tomorrow, mostly sunny again, but the same, a little warmer. There's a slight chance for some thunderstorms in Carbondale tomorrow. Should hit 90 degrees. 92 and mostly sunny in Glenwood and Rifle tomorrow. 82 in Aspen with a slight chance for some thunderstorms. And same in Leadville with a high of 68. Tomorrow night, mostly clear. Overnight lows down to around 50. Mid-40s in Aspen, mid-30s in Leadville tomorrow night. And we've got lots of sunshine on tap for Friday and Saturday. It's going to be in the low 90s in Carbondale, mid-90s for Glenwood and Rifle, mid-80s in Aspen Friday, Saturday, and the low 70s in Leadville. Should be a beautiful weekend. We've got your local and regional news coming up right around the corner here in about 6 minutes on KDNK. Good morning.
1: Good morning, me Martinez. Paris wants more trees outside Notre Dame Cathedral. But in a city as old as Paris, you can't just dig anywhere. You have to check what's underneath. So archaeologists dug and found hundreds of artifacts, things such as a Roman coin stamped with the face of Emperor Constantine and pottery with mysterious red writing inside that's still being decoded. Actually, someone let Dan Brown know because Professor Robert Langdon's next adventure is writing itself. It's Morning Edition.
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3: It's Morning Edition from NPR News. I'm Leila Fadel.
1: And I'm A. Martinez. Tip-off for Game 1 of this year's NBA Finals is tonight in San Antonio. The Spurs face the New York Knicks in a matchup guaranteed to give the league a new champion for the 8th year in a row. Jake Fisher covers the NBA for the Stein Line on Substack. So, Jake, I mean, the Knicks have the celebrity fans, Spike Lee, Timothy Chalamet, but the Spurs are the bitten favorite. I mean, it feels like must-see TV to me.
4: It is must-see TV because this is either going to be the end of a long 50-plus-year New York Knicks title drought or the true coronation of 22-year-old Victor Wembanyama as the alien touching down from France and taking over the NBA.
1: I mean, doesn't it feel like that? I mean, you mentioned the coronation. I know we're maybe ahead of ourselves there, but he's a 7'4 center. A league has never seen anyone like him because he has the skills of a shooting guard as well as being a center who blocks shots and rebounds. And he beats the team that's the defending champ on their home floor. So it feels like this is something that's building for him.
4: And he's just 22 years old. He is in this era of superstars in at least the NBA who don't really allow much access to the media, who all don't want to seem vulnerable or show too much of their personalities that can reveal anything aside from being a superhero. This guy is meditating with monks, and he's playing he's playing chess in the park with strangers. He is truly a Renaissance man at just 22 years old.
1: Yeah. The Knicks have had 5 more days of rest than the Spurs. The Spurs went to 7 games against Oklahoma City in the Western Conference Finals, but the Knicks swept the Cavaliers. So they've had a lot more time to just kind of relax. What do you think of that, to rest versus maybe the immediacy that the Spurs might bring to the series?
4: It's definitely a factor here. I think it could work against New York, but they had the very similar setup against Cleveland in the Eastern Conference Finals, where they swept Philadelphia in the second round. And they had this big layover in the exact same scenario. Cleveland won on the road game 7 against Detroit, and New York came out and won that game 1, although that was at home in New York. So now they go on the road where they have to obviously go against a roaring crowd that will be very, very fired up. So they're going to need to steal one of these 2 games in San Antonio, I believe.
1: Okay, so really quick, the Knicks win if blank. Go ahead.
4: The Knicks win if Jalen Brunson can be the best player in David versus Goliath situation. He's an everyman 6 foot, guard against the 7'4" alien we were just talking about.
1: And the Spurs win if?
4: The Spurs win if their complementary playmakers can keep up with all the hype around them. If these young guys outside of Victor, the Steph Castles, the Dylan Harpers, the Devin Vassells, if they can all hit shots and rise to his level.
5: Now, Game 3 is going to be in Madison Square Garden. I mean, ratings for the NBA Finals have fallen in recent years. So how important is it? Quickly, I've got about 30 seconds to go here. How important is it for the NBA to get a game in New York City in the NBA Finals?
4: It's huge. I mean, for years, there were jokes that David Stern, the former commissioner, would have done everything he could to rig the Finals to get this matchup to happen. So not only for it to be New York, but for it to have this rich kind of history repeating itself of this being the exact same matchup from 1999, it's something that I think will have a nostalgia factor as much of a new kind of kid on the block situation as well.
5: Jake Fisher covers the NBA for the Stein Line. Jake, thanks a lot.
4: Thank you.
5: This is Morning Edition from NPR News. I'm A. Martinez.
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0: 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It is 6:50, time now for your local and regional news here on KDNK. I'm Mike Lemmer. The Hogback Route serves around 200,000 riders annually. Operated by RAFTA, the buses shuttle riders between Glenwood Springs and Rifle, serving Newcastle and Silt along the way. Garfield County is pulling its subsidy due to budget constraints, potentially ending service this fall for many lower-income workers who depend on it. Silt Town Manager Jim Mann filled in the details. Garfield County cut all funding to the Hogback service last year, but later rescinded that decision and reinstated half of the funds for 2026. Silt Town Manager Jim Mann says that this change in funding required the communities affected by the cuts to find a solution.
1: In its current form, and I'm just going to use rough numbers, the Hogback route west of Newcastle costs about $1 million to operate. So it's, you know, RAFTA has been contributing about $500,000, and they're asking for Rifle, Silt, the county, or whoever else to come up with the other half, or $500,000. If we base it on ridership, we would almost have to triple our contribution to the Hogback line, and Rifle would have to come up with a much larger dollar amount, which we all have financial constraints that we're dealing with, and that would be a rather significant increase in their budgetary pressure. They would go from, you know, roughly, you know, $40,000 of contribution to the Hogback line to almost $400,000 of contribution. So you can imagine that that's a pretty significant hit on their budget. Obviously, it's a hit on our budget as well.
0: Mann says that one solution that had been proposed would be to reallocate part of Garfield County's 1 cent sales tax to the Hogback.
1: The whole county sales tax is really kind of interesting because they give away 52% of it to three entities. The Communications Authority, which that's their sole revenue source. They give a give back to the incorporated municipality, so that's Carbondale, Glenwood, Newcastle, Silt, Rifle, and Parachute. And then they fund about half of the portion that the county gives away goes to the library district.
0: This solution would have also involved taking funding from Garfield County libraries, however, which was met with resistance. Mann says that the City of Rifle and Garfield County need to play a role in whatever solution is found for the funding issue.
1: I think probably the key player in all of this, it's not Silt, it's Rifle. The vast majority of the ridership west of Newcastle originates at the stops in Rifle. There's about 100,000 riders from west of Newcastle that get on the bus. About 82% of that originates in the City of Rifle. Doesn't mean they're all Rifle residents. It includes people that are being ferried up from Parachute on the PAT system, might be people from outside of the incorporated municipalities in the county, but that leaves about 18% of the ridership coming from the town of Silt. So it really, this is a big Rifle issue because the majority of the ridership comes from or originates in that region. Transportation initiatives are countywide. I think the county needs to play a role in it. The solution that we put out there, or I put out there, had a big county component in it because we were going to use part of the 52% of the county sales tax that is distributed to entities to actually fund that. So the county would still be playing a rather significant role. There would need to be, you know, intergovernmental agreements between the town of Silt, City of Rifle, and RAFTA, including the county, to make it all happen. But can't do it without a ballot initiative. The voters have the final say of whether any tax measure, whether it's without raising taxes, we're going to do this, or if we're going to raise taxes, we're going to do this. It becomes the voters of the county on the first. Otherwise, it's the voters of Silt and Rifle on the latter.
0: Raft has stated that the funding must be resolved by the end of August, or Hogback service will be discontinued as of November 23rd. This timeline creates its own issues, though.
1: Obviously, a ballot initiative, we won't know what the results of those are until November. So it really, it's a tough situation for RAFTA because they're trying to plan their future, and they don't, they've got some uncertainty of whether we're going to be able to pull something together to cover the half of the cost that would fall to Silt and Rifle.
0: For KDNK News, I'm Mike Lemmer. Glenwood Springs residents are competing with another bidder to buy the land under their homes for $23 million. But as Aspen Public Radio's Eleanor Bennett reports for Rocky Mountain Community Radio, the community effort to help Cavern Springs is influencing state laws and regional strategies to preserve parks as affordable housing.
2: On a recent Saturday, Liliana Ceres Ceres was busy packaging up 2,000 homemade tamales for delivery. She says the money from the sales will go to help about 300 residents buy their park.
3: Como personas trabajadoras del valle, no tenemos la posibilidad como de que cada quien aporte un millón.
2: As working people in the valley, she says, they don't have the means for everyone to pitch in $1 million. So they're selling tamales and asking local government and private donors for help. Ceres Ceres is a teacher in Glenwood, and her husband works laying tile in Aspen. They bought their mobile home in Cavern Springs about 8 years ago. But the park has been bought and sold twice by investment companies since they moved here in 2018. Ceres Ceres says the monthly rent they pay for the land has increased from about $600 to just over $1,000. Now Cavern Springs is up for sale again. The bidder competing with residents to buy the park is a small investment group based in Texas. The three friends that run the group met with residents and told them they plan to keep the park a mobile home community. But they might have to raise rents to fix aging sewer or water systems. Residents are also budgeting about $2 million for potential infrastructure costs. April Long leads the West Mountain Regional Housing Coalition. She says residents will have more say in how those costs are handled if they own their land.
4: We would rather residents be governed by and led by their own community.
2: The coalition has partnered with organizations like Mountain Voices Project and Thistle Rock. ROCK stands for Resident-Owned Community. The Colorado nonprofit is part of a national group that helps mobile home residents secure loan financing to buy their parks. It helped three other parks from Basalt to Glenwood last year. Long says residents in those parks had to raise tens of millions of dollars from local governments and private

0: Can't give money away. Could you loan money instead? Is that a more attractive option or a more viable option for you?
1: And Long says they've been sharing ideas with state lawmakers, like extending the time residents have to submit an offer or creating tax incentives for owners to sell to residents, rent caps, and more money to help mobile homeowners relocate when a park is redeveloped could also help. Cavern Springs resident Liliana Cereceres says she supports these efforts and hopes her park can be a model for others, even as the deadline looms to put in an offer. For Aspen Public Radio and Aspen Journalism, I'm Eleanor Bennett.
2: And for KDNK News, I'm Mike Lemmer. 6:59, this is KDNK, Carbondale, Community Access Radio, Glenwood Springs, Carbondale, the Roaring Fork Valley, and beyond. NPR's Morning Edition continues. It's Wednesday, June 3rd. Good morning.
3: Good morning. What do results from last night's primary elections say about how the battle over Congress will play out in November? We get analysis from the Cook Political Report on this hour of Morning Edition from NPR News. Former Republican Congressman George Santos ran on a series of lies. Prosecutors appear to be investigating another. I'm Amy Martinez.
4: And I'm Leila Faldel. Santos posted he was going to the State of the Union, but he bet that he wouldn't, which is exactly what happened. Also, Scott Pelley accused CBS's editor-in-chief of trying to murder 60 Minutes. CBS fired him. And Barry Manilow on trying to write like Billie Eilish and the greatest compliment for a songwriter, singing their songs in the car. It's Wednesday, June 3rd. On this day in 1880, Alexander Graham Bell demonstrated how to send sound using light. The news is next.
5: Live from NPR News in Washington, I'm Korva Coleman. The head of the UN's nuclear watchdog agency says inspectors have been on the ground in Iran, but they did not go back to facilities that were attacked. Instead, they visited small labs and other facilities. NPR's Aya Batraoui reports.
6: Rafael Grossi of the International Atomic Energy Agency says there's very limited to no activity in Iran now in uranium mining and enrichment. Grossi was directly involved in nuclear talks between Iran and the U.S. in February, just before the U.S. and Israel struck Iran. Asked by NPR if Iran had agreed then to zero stockpiling of its highly enriched uranium, Grossi said it's hard to say because talks were truncated by war.
7: There were a number of alternatives that were being discussed at that time. One is what you mentioned, but it was not the only one.
6: Grossi says other options included Iran halting or limiting enrichment. Now he says it's yet to be seen what can be agreed on. Aya Batraoui, NPR News, Abu Dhabi.
5: Meanwhile, speaking to podcaster Miranda Devine, President Trump said today Iran has agreed to not have a nuclear weapon. However, there's been no comment from Iran on that statement. Six states held primaries yesterday. In Iowa, the winner of the Republican gubernatorial primary is businessman Zach Lane. He will face Iowa's Democratic state auditor in November's general election. From Iowa Public Radio, Katerina Sestarek reports.
8: Lane narrowly won the Republican nomination over Congressman Randy Feenstra, who was endorsed by President Trump last week. Lane was endorsed by the political arm of the Make America Healthy Again movement. He says nobody thought he could win.
9: We were outspent, opposed by the establishment, told to wait our turn. Well, tonight the people of Iowa had something to say about that, that we're not going to wait anymore.
8: Lane will face Democratic State Auditor Rob Sand this fall. It's the first time in 20 years Iowa has a wide-open governor's race without an incumbent. The Cook Political Report has labeled the race a toss-up, even though Republicans have a major voter registration advantage in Iowa. For NPR News, I'm Katerina Sestarek in Des Moines.
5: In Boston, a federal judge is considering whether to block parts of President Trump's executive order. It calls for restricting voting by mail. NPR's Hansi Lo Wang has more.
10: So far, the executive order President Trump signed in March has not directly affected mail-in voting for this year's elections. It calls for the U.S. Postal Service to come up with lists of eligible voters and deliver mail-in ballots only to people on those lists. USPS's financial support of NPR. Mika Simmons is an attorney for Delta Sigma Theta Sorority, one of the order's challengers.
11: No president has the authority to rewrite election law by executive order.
10: A federal judge in Boston is now weighing whether Trump's order violates the Constitution, which gives power to state legislatures and Congress, not the president, to set federal election rules. Anzila Wong, NPR News.

0: This is NPR. The U.S. Supreme Court has cleared the way for Alabama to use a congressional district map that was drawn up to favor Republicans. Last week, a special three-judge panel had overturned the map, saying it was created to discriminate against black voters. Democratic Congressman Shamari Figures, a black representative from Alabama, will likely lose his seat in upcoming elections. Millions of people will come together for the World Cup starting next week. To help ensure their health and safety, host cities are preparing for common hazards. NPR's Ping Huang has more on these efforts.
1: Los Angeles is hosting 8 games, including the U.S. team's opening match against Paraguay. Dr. Barbara Ferrer is L.A. County's public health director.
2: There will be hundreds of events. All of them will need to have a visit by one of our environmental health inspectors if they're serving food, and they'll need to be permitted.
1: They're looking out for spikes in infectious diseases and screening for biological and chemical threats, also providing tips to the public on celebrating safely and staying healthy for long outdoor stretches in the sun. It's a lot of work, and it's happening at a time when federal funding for public health is strapped. Ferrer says her staff is working overtime and forgoing some of their usual responsibilities. Ping Huang, NPR News.
0: Officials in New York City warn that getting into the city's sewer system is both dangerous and illegal. A handful of recent videos show a small group of people pulling up manhole covers and disappearing into the sewers. Police are investigating, but city officials warn there are gas and power lines down there, too. This is NPR.
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4: 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And tune in to KDNK this afternoon at 4 o'clock to hear the Andy Zenka Youth Empowerment Program's weekly public affairs show. Today on The Ripple Effect, host Caden Smith talks with two Glenwood High School students about mental health advocacy. Then at 4:30, Current Ritual, Reverend Hardy and Amy Kimberly discuss event production, the importance of celebration, and community building. It's KDNK. Good morning.
5: It's Morning Edition from NPR News. I'm Leila Fadel in Washington, D.C.
6: And I'm A. Martinez in Los Angeles, California. Another round of primaries offer a glimpse into the midterm landscape.
5: Last night, President Trump's pick for governor of Iowa lost his race. The loss is a blow for Trump, who has seen almost all of his chosen candidates this cycle sail to victory or advance to runoff elections. Democratic voters chose candidates they hope give them the best shot at flipping congressional seats in November.
6: NPR political reporter Stephen Fowler has been watching all the primaries for us. He's here with some pretty important takeaways. So let's start with Iowa, a state with a number of competitive races in November. What do the matchups look like?
7: Well, Democrats chose their nominee for U.S. Senate. Republicans chose their pick for governor. Three of the four House races are indeed viewed as the few competitive races in November. For Senate, the nominee is State House Representative Josh Turek. He's a Paralympian who holds a seat that voted for Trump and argued that his background and campaign strategy is the best way for Democrats to win in a red state. Primary voters agreed, picking him over a progressive state senator by a 2-1 margin. Turek now faces Republican Congresswoman Ashley Hinson, who had a nominal challenger in her race.
6: What about Iowa's governor's race?
7: Rob Sand is the Democratic nominee. He ran unopposed and is the only statewide Democratic elected official. While Trump-endorsed Republican Congressman Randy Feenstra, ultimately the Associated Press called the race for businessman Zach Lane in a narrow victory that also allowed Iowa Republican voters to signal displeasure with the president, that race starts out as a true toss-up for November.
6: All right, now Montana, another red state where Democrats are hopeful they could capitalize on Trump's unpopularity.
7: Montana's 1st District is an open race where Democrats see a shot in this particular political environment where Trump has lost a little bit of support from Republicans and a lot of it from basically everyone else. The Senate race is another interesting one there. That's because of a candidate who wasn't on the ballot yesterday. Independent Seth Bodnar outraised the Trump-backed U.S. attorney and all of the Democratic candidates in another race worth watching.
6: All right, so I'm in California. It takes a little while to count all the votes here, thanks to the state's mail-in voting laws. Anything, though, that we do know based on what's been tallied so far?
7: Well, as you also know, in California, the top two advance to the general election, regardless of party. So for the governor's race, we do know that almost all of the 60 candidates on the ballot won't make that short list. Sorry, Barack D. Obama Shaw and Living for God and Country DeMott. There is a three-person race for the top two spots. Billionaire Tom Steyer, former Health and Human Services Secretary Javier Becerra, and former Fox News host Steve Hilton, a Republican backed by Trump. This is important because it's possible that the two Democrats advance, leaving Republicans without a top-of-the-ticket champion to help them with some House races affected by redistricting.
6: The past few weeks, we've been tracking the incumbents in both parties who have lost their primary. Anyone else to add to the list?
7: Well, there are a number of older California incumbent Democrats who face challenges from younger candidates who want generational change. So far, those older incumbents are all in first place, but November is a long way away. After California redrew their lines late last year, several California Republicans are finding themselves in much more difficult races. Some of them retired, one became an independent, and then there's Ken Calvert and Young Kim. These two Republican lawmakers were drawn together in the nationwide redistricting war and will face off in November. And in the South Dakota Republican governor's primary, the frontrunner heading into a runoff there is a political outsider who finished ahead of the incumbent governor, the state's sole House representative and Speaker of the State House in a tight four-way race.
6: All right, that is NPR political reporter Stephen Fowler. Stephen, thanks.
7: Thank you.
5: Okay, so let's get some analysis of these primary results with Matthew Klein. He follows U.S. House and Governor's races for the Cook Political Report. Good morning, Matthew.
8: Good morning.
5: So we just heard from our correspondent there kind of the wins in the most closely watched races. What else stood out to you from these six statewide primaries?
8: Well, I think the biggest result of the night was probably the shocking defeat of Randy Feenstra in the gubernatorial contest in Iowa. And I don't say shocking because we didn't necessarily see it as a possibility. I think we did. There was, you know, for a while we had it become clear that Feenstra had a pretty serious base problem heading into this primary. But because Donald Trump chose to back him at the last minute, and Trump rarely chooses to get behind candidates who are unsuccessful, and Feenstra ultimately fell to Zach Lane by less than a point in that primary, and he had begun it as a very clear favorite. And that itself is surprising.
5: I mean, what was it in that race? I mean, because the president has endorsed a lot of candidates who ended up beating incumbents in these primaries. What were the main factors that led to the loss here?
8: I think Feenstra ran a very overconfident campaign. He began as the front runner. He was by far the most well-known commodity in the field when the contest began. And there was sort of an air of inevitability about the way that he conducted his race, where he didn't participate in a lot of the events on the ground, debates or candidate forums. And of course, Iowa is a state where voters have a very high expectation that their candidates are going to come and hear from them directly. And I think there was also just a sort of sense among the party's grassroots that Feenstra was too tied in with the Washington establishment. Trump never, he did endorse, but it came very late in this race on May 29th, 3 days before voters went to the polls. And so it's not clear that it really had much time to sink in. It's not clear how many people knew about that endorsement in the home stretch. So ultimately, I think Feenstra was just sort of caught off guard by a more populist challenge from a candidate who was very good on the stump.
5: We've seen voters really drawn to these populist, anti-establishment candidates generally. Did that show up in the results in these primaries?
8: I think so. I mean, certainly that result in Iowa Democrats are running in the Senate race, sort of an interesting campaign as well. And we moved that race rating last night to reflect the fact that that has become increasingly competitive. Josh Turek, who is a state representative from Council Bluffs area, he is a candidate with an intriguing background, and he's hoping to put some of the party's discontent and the overall electorate's discontent with the state of the economy in play in that Senate race. We moved it to lean Republican, reflecting, we still view Ashley Hinson, the Republican nominee, as the favorite in that contest. But this is, a race that Democrats feel increasingly optimistic about. The gubernatorial contest we have known for a long time was going to be competitive. Democrats think that could help them as they head into a unified front heading into this general election. And ultimately, I think the state of tariffs in Iowa has put Democrats in a position to be, more competitive than normal.
5: In New Jersey's 7th Congressional District, Democrat Rebecca Bennett will face off against Republican Representative Thomas Kane Jr., who hasn't been seen in Congress since March. How is that contest shaping up?
8: Well, it's a very awkward contest right now because we don't know where Tom Kane is, and we don't have a lot of answers about his situation. I think every day that goes by where we don't have answers and where he's not out there voting and doing his job and appealing to voters on the campaign trail is another day where we have to assume that's probably going to take something of a toll on him in the general election. Now, Rebecca Bennett is a very strong candidate, very much in the mold of the now governor of New Jersey, Mikey Sherrill, with military experience. And I think, this is going to be a very competitive race no matter what, but a lot is going to hinge on what ultimately happens with Tom Kane Jr. Just how long does it take before we get an answer from him on where he has been? And do voters buy that that was a reasonable enough excuse for not showing up to work for more than 2 months?
5: So Democrats really are hoping to take the majority in Congress in the midterms. Looking at the races, the primary races that you follow, California obviously still finalizing its count. What are the party's chances?
8: I think the party still has a pretty good shot, even with all the redistricting war that has taken place this cycle. We're still waiting to see what happens in California's 22nd district. That's where there's been a pretty contentious primary. Democrats would prefer Jasmeet Bains, a more moderate candidate, to emerge on top. But it does look like in many of these races, in Iowa in particular, they will have a very good chance at flipping some of the seats that they need. They only need, of course, 3 seats to get to the majority. I think that's still very doable in this environment.
5: Matthew Klein is an analyst with the Cook Political Report. Thank you.
8: Thank you.
9: The Supreme Court cleared the way last night for Alabama to use a congressional district map favored by Republicans. Here's NPR legal affairs correspondent Nina Totenberg.
10: In an unsigned order, the court's conservative supermajority overturned a 3-judge district court panel that just last week found that the map is, quote, tainted by intentional race-based discrimination. The ruling means that Alabama's 2026 midterm elections will feature 6 Republican-leaning districts and 1 Democratic-leaning seat. It's a decision that directly contradicts the court's own ruling of 3 years ago, which required the creation of a second majority-minority district in a state that's one-quarter African-American. What happened to so dramatically change the legal landscape? In April, the Supreme Court's conservative supermajority all but gutted what remained of the 1965 Voting Rights Act and sent the Alabama case back to the lower court to evaluate in light of the most recent decision. The 3-judge panel that reviewed the case consisted of 3 Republican-appointed judges, 2 of them Trump appointees. All agreed that the state legislature's redistricting plan was based on intentional race-based discrimination. That prompted Alabama to immediately return to the Supreme Court, arguing that the map was partisan, not racially discriminatory. And last night, the state got what it wanted from the court's conservative majority. Justice Sonia Sotomayor wrote for the 3 dissenters. She accused the conservatives of choosing chaos over a tried and tested congressional map that protects a system familiar to all voters and election officials instead of a, quote, never-before-used congressional map that will require officials to change the voter registrations of hundreds of thousands of voters in just days at best, a task that Alabama previously represented would take months. Nina Totenberg, NPR News, Washington.
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4: This is KDNK. 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Below Glenwood Springs, the Colorado's at 2920 CFS, and out at the Colorado-Utah line, 3140. The Roaring Fork below Maroon Creek at 441, near Emma, 727, and at Glenwood Springs, the Roaring Fork's at 1570 CFS. The Arkansas below Granite at 295, and near Nathrop, 388. The Frying Pan near Rudi at 110, the Crystal River near Redstone at 811 CFS, and the Gunnison at Delta, 579 cubic feet per second. Sunrise happened at 5:43 this morning. Sun will set at 8:31. That is 14 hours and 48 minutes of daylight today. It's going to be a mostly sunny day around the area. Highs right around 90 for Carbondale, Glenwood, and Rifle. 81 in Aspen today. Slight chance of thunderstorms later in the day. And 65 for Leadville. Also a slight chance for some thunder boomers at some point. We'll take a full look at that weather forecast coming up later this hour. We've got your local and regional news later this hour as well. Stick around for that. Good morning.
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14: And I'm Steve Inskeep. Barry Manilow is recovering from lung cancer. He's a singer who was huge on radio in the 1970s. You.

0: sheet music for another of his hits was Always on My Mom's Piano, with Manilow's perfectly coiffed image on the cover. 4 months ago, Manilow's long career seemed at risk as he prepared for surgery to remove part of his lung. You have to think about losing your voice, your identity. What was that like?
1: Terrifying. They went through my vocal cords, and they promised me that they were very gentle and they didn't hurt my vocal cords. But I'm not so sure.
0: Manilow is still hoarse, but determined to perform live again this summer as he turns 83. He will feature music from a new album recorded before his surgery. It's called What a Time.

0: You know, we'll see what happens. I'm going to try it. I am. I'm going to try going on stage and doing my show, and hopefully it'll be fine.
1: Manilow talked about his music and his career from his home in Palm Springs, California. Long before he was a star, in the 1960s, he was a songwriter in New York.
0: Well, if you want to call them songs.
2: Like a good neighbor, State Farm is there.
0: But, you know, the State Farm insurance thing started off as a bona fide song. And as the years have gone by, they've cut it down and down. Now all they play is just like that.
1: Are you at the piano?
0: No. That's all they ever play. So
1: I don't think that people realize how much of your music is in their heads from commercial jingles. I could sing the Band-Aid song right now.
2: I am stuck on Band-Aid because Band-Aid's stuck on me.
0: Yeah, yeah. Well, you know, and they don't write jingles anymore. But you did remember the melody of join the Pepsi, people. You know.
1: You deserve a break today.
0: Yeah, and you deserve a break today. That's the big one.
1: Why did you start writing jingles?
0: For the money. But it taught me how to write a pop song because the rules are the same. You've got to grab the listener within the first 15 seconds, and you know you need a catchy hook. And I attribute my enabling to actually write pop songs because I had a couple of years of writing jingles.
2: Looks like we made it.
1: When you say a hook, would you describe that for people? What is a hook?
0: The hook is the chorus that you will remember. But, you know, they don't even do that anymore. You know, when I was doing this album, I actually tried to write in the style of Billie Eilish. To my ears, I can't find the chorus. I can't find the hook. The hook is, I write the songs that make the whole world sing. I write the songs. That's a great hook.

I had to go back to the style that I was used to writing. And, you know, it's on this album. They all tell stories. Some of them are up-tempo. Some of them are beautiful ballads.

0: I have these wonderful lyricists. They give me a lyric. Does it sing to me? And I finish it. And I don't know what the listener is going to think about it. Are they going to say, he hasn't listened to the radio in 40 years? That's not the truth I have. But as a songwriter, these are the kind of songs I like, and these are the kind of songs I write.
1: My favorite songs, including my favorites of yours, tend to tell a story.
2: Her name was Lola. She was a showgirl.
1: Copacabana. It's almost literary in the way that a few words convey action and put an image in my head. Tony sailed across the bar.
2: And then the punches flew, and chairs were smashed in two.
0: You're so right. It's a brilliant lyric. You get the idea. In three verses and one repetitive chorus. And by the time you're at the end, you've got the whole story.
2: Music and passion were always the fashion at the Copa. She lost her love.
1: I want people to know that you have some much younger fans, and they include one of my kids. I'm not going to name her, but she likes to sing. She likes to sing in private. And we learned that a song she had been singing was Copacabana. And our whole family ended up singing this song in the car.
0: Isn't that the greatest? That's the greatest compliment for a song that I wrote. It really is a songwriter's dream that they sing my song in the car.
2: Her name is Lola. She was a showgirl.
1: Barry Manilow, it's a pleasure to talk with you. Thank you so much.
0: Thanks, Steve. Bye-bye.
1: Manilow's new album, What a Time, comes out on Friday.

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1: The drought-shrunken Colorado River has left western states like California facing a looming water crisis. But in San Diego, there is enough excess drinking water to sell to nearby states. The secret? Desalination.
2: What we're looking to do is really show that there's an opportunity to manage the system in a new way.
1: I'm Elsa Chang. 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
4: Live from NPR News in Washington, I'm Dave Mattingly. President Trump's choice of Bill Pulte to serve as acting director of national intelligence is sparking questions and criticism in Congress. NPR's Daniel Kurtzleben says Pulte is head of the Federal Housing Finance Agency with no background in national security.
5: The post-9/11 law that set up the position of DNI says all nominees must have, quote, extensive national security experience. But Pulte isn't a nominee. Trump is naming him an acting director, so he won't have to go through a Senate confirmation.
4: Pulte would need confirmation to become the permanent director. He will replace Tulsi Gabbard, who announced she's stepping down at the end of the month, citing her husband's recent cancer diagnosis. They're still counting the votes in California's gubernatorial primary. Republican Steve Hilton leads the vote count ahead of Democrats Javier Becerra and billionaire Tom Steyer. The top two finishers will advance in November. In the Los Angeles mayoral primary.
6: It's looking good so far. We got a lot more to go, but so far it's looking good.
4: That's Democratic Mayor Karen Bass speaking to supporters as she seeks re-election. She's advancing to November. Right now, Republican reality TV star Spencer Pratt is in second place. This is NPR News from Washington. CBS has fired longtime 60 Minutes host Scott Pelley. It follows a staff meeting described as heated where Pelley confronted the show's new executive producer and questioned his qualifications. In a statement, Pelley accused management at CBS of having wreaked havoc through incompetence and unprofessionalism. Last week, CBS editor-in-chief Barry Weiss fired the top executives at 60 Minutes and forced out two of its correspondents. A new report warns the nation's two largest reservoirs in the western U.S. are being threatened by the Colorado River's historically low water levels. Alex Hager with member station KJZZ has more.
7: Lake Powell and Lake Mead are less than a third full. Ann Castle, one of the report's authors, says if they get much lower, water managers might have to send river water straight through to the other side of their dams and wouldn't be able to store for the future.
8: That undermines the value of the entirety of the Colorado River reservoir system, and we don't want to get there.
7: Castle called on state negotiators to urgently come up with a plan to keep more water in those reservoirs by cutting back on water use instead of just adding water from other reservoirs upstream. For NPR News, I'm Alex Hager in Phoenix.
4: On Wall Street, the Dow was down 225 points in early trading. I'm Dave Mattingly in Washington.

0: 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Keep it tuned to KDNK for your local and regional news later this hour. Coming up on today's news, the Hogback bus service west of Newcastle is potentially ending this fall, and Glenwood Springs residents are competing with another bidder to buy the land under their homes. We've got those stories coming up at about 6:50 right here on KDNK.
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3: And I'm Leila Fadeli in Washington, D.C. An uncivil war within CBS News in 60 Minutes broke into the open last night. CBS fired veteran correspondent Scott Pelley. New editor-in-chief Barry Weiss has sought to assert control of the network's news division in 60 Minutes, its most prestigious and profitable news program. Pelley accused the show's new executive producer of being unqualified for the job and Weiss of trying to murder the show after she fired two of its award-winning correspondents and its executive producer. NPR's David Folkenflik has been covering the story and joins us now. Hey, David.
4: Good morning, Leila.
3: So how did these internal tensions become so combustible?
4: Well, this was a staff meeting on Monday that boiled into the open. The way to think of it from a bit of a distance is you're seeing a group of people who had previously been outsiders trying to take control of an insular culture. Mm-hmm. 60 Minutes is the most watched TV news show in America. You had Barry Weiss, who was brought in just last October from the News and Views site, the Free Press, a center-right site at that, with no experience in television, deciding she wanted to assert control of this, this property, perhaps the most valuable at CBS News. She fired top executives of the show last week. She ousted two correspondents. And concerns had bubbled up in recent months about Weiss's involvement and editing of the show, that she had been accused of holding up stories and inserting material more favorable to President Trump and to Israel. She brought in a new executive producer with no TV news experience also named Nick Bilton. And Scott Pelley at this meeting Monday told Bilton that he wasn't welcome, he wasn't qualified, and he trotted out that murder line saying Weiss was trying to murder the show.
3: Yeah. And so I'm hearing you say this is the most watched TV news show in America. It's prestigious. It's profitable. So what is CBS actually trying to achieve here?
4: Well, Weiss came in and she had been openly concerned about what she contends is sort of anti-Trump bias in the mainstream media and CBS itself. Mm-hmm. She and Bilton said that what they're really trying to do is refashion 60 Minutes for the digital age. But it's worth understanding also the context in which she was brought in. David Ellison only took over CBS's parent company Paramount last summer with the approval of President Trump's regulators. He's now seeking approval from the Trump administration for a much bigger deal to take over Warner Brothers Discovery's, the parent company of HBO, and not unrelatedly, CNN. He and his father, the co-founder of Oracle, have essentially allied themselves with the president in their pursuit of doing so.
3: What have we heard from CBS and Pelley since the firing?
4: Well, you've heard dueling statements. Bilton sent a letter to Pelley as well as to the staff, but the one to Pelley was shared with NPR. He called Pelley's performance performatively hostile and said that he hijacked that first meeting with staff on Monday and that he essentially shut down efforts to reach out to him, overtures to figure out a more constructive path to work through differences. Pelley is the former anchor of CBS News. He shared a statement with NPR saying that 60 Minutes had lost his way and that executives sought to make him inject falsehoods, biased, unverified claims. He's now the third correspondent to make that claim along the two who were forced out. CBS hasn't responded to my queries about those allegations.
3: And really quickly, do we know what's ahead for 60 Minutes?
4: I think there are only three correspondents left, and we don't know whether or not they'll stick around. I think we're going to hear news from them in the next day or two.
3: That's NPR's media correspondent, David Folkenflik. Thank you, David.
4: You bet.
2: Federal authorities are investigating disgraced former Congressman George Santos over his activity on the betting site Kalshi. Prediction markets have flourished in President Trump's second term, and this is the latest instance of a suspected insider trading on them. NPR's Bobby Allen broke the Santos story, joins us now to discuss. So, Bobby, what are the allegations?
5: So on prediction markets like Kalshi, people can bet on what word someone says or if someone is going to show up at a major event. And that was the case for Trump's State of the Union back in February. A day before the event, Santos posted this video on X.
6: I'm going to be there for the State of the Union in the gallery, guys. Just chill, trolls, chill.
5: Just chill, trolls. Okay, so traders on Kalshi saw this to mean, well, that Santos would be there. So the odds of him being there soared to close to 80%. But according to three people with direct knowledge of his trades, Santos, right after this video, started betting that he would not be at the State of the Union. When the speech started, Santos shared on X that he was actually watching it from an airport TV, not at the event live at all. On Kalshi, that plummeted his odds of being there. But by then, Santos had already cashed out. None of the three people I talked to, were authorized to speak publicly about the case.
2: So, Bobby, I just want to completely understand this. George Santos was betting on what he may or may not do.
5: That's right. And okay. This has now prompted two federal investigations. I talked to Santos, and he said, well, that's news to me. When I asked him about the Justice Department and the Commodity Futures Trading Commission looking into this, that was his response, right? He claimed he was not informed about it, but a source familiar with the investigation told me Kalshi has actually been trying to interview him for months. The source said Kalshi referred the matter to the Justice Department and the CFTC. When I asked Santos whether he was on Kalshi, he said, quote, I am not saying yes, I'm not saying no.
2: Okay, so it's been a while since we've talked about George Santos. Remind us of George Santos.
5: Sure. So George Santos was a former New York congressman who in 2022 ran on what turned out to be a long list of lies. He lied about his education, about his mother being in the World Trade Center during the September 11th attacks, about his grandparents escaping the Holocaust. Much of what he said on the campaign trail was completely fabricated, but he was elected. Soon into his term, he was hit with a federal indictment for wire fraud and other charges. He was expelled from Congress, and a judge later sentenced him to more than 7 years in prison. That was cut short by President Trump, who in October commuted his sentence and set him free.
2: So can you put this latest Santos case into context for us? Because we're hearing a lot lately about insider trading on prediction markets.
5: Yeah, we really are. And that's because there are two things happening at once. Sites like Kalshi and Polymarket are getting more and more popular, and federal law enforcement is starting to crack down on cases of people abusing insider information. Last week, the Justice Department charged a Google employee with using confidential company information on search trends to earn more than $1 million on Polymarket. That came after another case where a U.S. Special Forces soldier made big profits betting on Venezuelan leader Nicolas Maduro being toppled before the public knew about it. So federal investigators are pursuing cases alleging traders broke the laws by manipulating prediction markets with insider intel. So yes, Trump officials have brought some cases, but the administration's overall approach, to prediction markets is really quite hands-off. There's a growing body of research, in fact, that suggests that most insider trading is not being detected and not being investigated at all.
2: That's NPR tech reporter Bobby Allen. Bobby, thanks.
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1: And thank you for listening to NPR's Morning Edition on KDNK. 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The Rebeccas are a volunteer-powered nonprofit organization providing student scholarships, supporting local nonprofits in the Roaring Fork Valley, and operating the Near New Thrift Store, open for drop-offs and shopping from noon to 4, Wednesday through Saturday. More information on volunteering at 970-963-0340. It's warming up out there. It is now 48 degrees in Carbondale, 57 in Glenwood Springs, 55 in Rifle, 50 degrees in Aspen, and 40 in Leadville. Mostly sunny day today all around the area. High of 88 for Carbondale, getting up to 90 in Glenwood, 89 in Rifle. Slight chance for some thunderstorms later in the day in Aspen, 81 for a high there. And slight chance for thunderstorms in Leadville as well, 65 for a high. Tonight, partly cloudy, overnight lows in the mid to upper 40s for Carbondale, Glenwood, and Aspen, 52 overnight in Rifle, and 36 for an overnight low in Leadville. Tomorrow, mostly sunny again, a little warmer than today. Slight chance for some thunderstorms in Carbondale tomorrow afternoon, getting up to 90. 92 for a high in Glenwood and Rifle, 82 in Aspen, slight chance for thunderstorms there. And 68 tomorrow in Leadville, also slight chance for thunderstorms. Mostly clear tomorrow night, overnight lows down to around 50 for Carbondale, Glenwood, and Rifle. 46 overnight in Aspen tomorrow, 37 for Leadville. And then lots of sunshine coming up for the weekend. It's going to be in the low 90s in Carbondale. It'll be in the mid-90s Friday, Saturday for Glenwood and Rifle, mid-80s in Aspen, and low 70s in Leadville. It's KDNK, local and regional news, coming up.
2: Good morning, I'm Layla Faldin. Peeble Bryson lived up to his nickname as the voice of love. If ever you're in my arms again. He had solo hits, but shined as a duet partner with Celine Dion for Beauty and the Beast. And with Regina Bell for Aladdin. A whole new Peeble Bryson died Tuesday. He was 75. It's Morning Edition.
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0: It's Morning Edition from NPR News. I'm A. Martinez.
2: And I'm Layla Faldin. Scientists who've spent decades learning how the brain works say they're ready to start fixing it when it breaks. A brain research center in Seattle, the Allen Institute, is working to develop genetic therapies for diseases including Alzheimer's, Parkinson's, ALS, and Huntington's. Here's NPR's John Hamilton.
4: The effort is called the Brain Health Accelerator, and it includes scientists like Jeff Carroll. When Carroll was a teenager, he found out his mother had Huntington's disease. It's a fatal inherited disorder that destroys brain cells.
5: The whole reason I'm in science started with this frustration with not being able to understand what was happening with my mom.
4: Carroll learned that he, too, carried the Huntington's gene. He spent years at the University of Washington studying mice with the condition, which occurs when the faulty gene tells nerve cells to produce toxic levels of a certain protein. To Carroll, the solution seemed obvious.
5: Since we know all the bad stuff in Huntington's comes from this one gene, let's get rid of the levels of that gene.
4: But finding a way to do that was beyond the reach of his own lab. So Carroll joined the Allen Institute.
5: It's difficult to do the scale of research that you need with a team of 5 or 6 or even 10 people. And so the hundreds of people they have here at the Allen Institute, it's just an entirely different approach to science.
4: The scientist in charge of the Brain Health Accelerator is Ed Lean. He says it's built on years of basic research.
6: We now have a complete description of the types of cells that make up the brain and also the genetic underpinnings of their properties. This foundation then lets you study disease.
4: By seeing how disease changes these cells. Lean says scientists at Allen already have some experience with this approach.
6: In the case of Alzheimer's disease, we can see that it's not only about plaques and tangles, but it affects very specific types of neurons that are lost early in the disease and then over the course of disease.
4: A genetic therapy designed to protect these neurons might delay or prevent symptoms. Lean says other therapies might preserve the neurons affected by Parkinson's or ALS.
6: And we can now turn on a therapeutic gene just in the right kind of cell with these types of technologies. And that opens up the possibility for very specific precision genetic therapies for brain disorders.
4: One reason that's possible is research funded by the Brain Initiative, a program announced by President Obama back in 2013. John Nye of the National Institutes of Health says it's given scientists new ways to observe the inner workings of the brain.
7: I am shocked at how far we've come in the last 10, 12 years. It's just been beyond my wildest imagination, and I've been accused of having a pretty good imagination.
4: Nye says insights from the Brain Initiative have already helped researchers find new ways to use existing treatments. Deep brain stimulation, for example, got its start as a way to use electrical pulses to reduce the symptoms of Parkinson's disease.
7: Now it's being applied to a whole range of disorders, epilepsy, treatment-resistant depression, OCD, PTSD, binge eating disorder.
4: Scientists at the Allen Institute say genetic therapies could follow a similar path. Jeff Carroll, the scientist with the Huntington's gene, says the approach has worked on children with spinal muscular atrophy. It's a genetic condition that destroys motor neurons in the spinal cord.
5: Every kid with this horrible mutation died when they were like 18 months for all of human history. And now they're going to high school. So things that were like unimaginable can just change.
4: Carroll says his goal is to help accelerate that change. John Hamilton, NPR News.
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1: 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I'm Mike Lemmer. The Hogback route serves around 200,000 riders annually. Operated by RAFTA, the buses shuttle riders between Glenwood Springs and Rifle, serving Newcastle and Silt along the way. Garfield County is pulling its subsidy due to budget constraints, potentially ending service this fall for many lower-income workers who depend on it. Silt Town Manager Jim Mann filled in the details. Garfield County cut all funding to the Hogback service last year, but later rescinded that decision and reinstated half of the funds for 2026. Silt Town Manager Jim Mann says that this change in funding required the communities affected by the cuts to find a solution.
8: In its current form, and I'm just going to use rough numbers, the Hogback route west of Newcastle costs about $1 million to operate. So it's, you know, RAFTA has been contributing about $500,000, and they're asking for Rifle, Silt, the county, or whomever else to come up with the other half or $500,000. If we base it on ridership, we would almost have to triple our contribution to the Hogback line, and Rifle would have to come up with a much larger dollar amount, which we all have financial constraints that we're dealing with, and that would be a rather significant increase in their budgetary pressure. They would go from, you know, roughly, you know, $40,000 of contribution to the Hogback line to almost $400,000 of contribution. So you can imagine that that's a pretty significant hit on their budget. Obviously, it's a hit on our budget as well.
1: Mann says that one solution that had been proposed would be to reallocate part of Garfield County's 1 cent sales tax to the hogback.
8: The whole county sales tax is really kind of interesting because they give away 52% of it to three entities. The Communications Authority, which that's their sole revenue source. They give a give back to the incorporated municipality. So that's Carbondale, Glenwood, Newcastle, Silt, Rifle, and Parachute. And then they fund about half of the portion that the county gives away goes to the library district.
1: This solution would have also involved taking funding from Garfield County libraries, however, which was met with resistance. Mann says that the City of Rifle and Garfield County need to play a role in whatever solution is found for the funding issue.
8: I think probably the key player in all of this, it's not Silt, it's Rifle. The vast majority of the ridership west of Newcastle originates at the stops in Rifle. There's about 100,000 riders from west of Newcastle that get on the bus. About 82% of that originates in the City of Rifle. Doesn't mean they're all Rifle residents. It includes people that are being ferried up from Parachute on the PAT system, might be people from outside of the incorporated municipalities in the county, but that leaves about 18% of the ridership coming from the town of Silt. So it really, this is a big Rifle issue because the majority of the ridership comes from or originates in that region. Transportation initiatives are countywide. I think the county needs to play a role in it. The solution that we put out there, or I put out there, had a big county component in it because we were going to use part of the 52% of the county sales tax that is distributed to entities to actually fund that. So the county would still be playing a rather significant role. There would need to be, you know, intergovernmental agreements between the town of Silt, City of Rifle, and RAFTA, including the county, to make it all happen. But can't do it without a ballot initiative. Now, the voters have the final say of whether any tax measure, whether it's without raising taxes we're going to do this, or if we're going to raise taxes we're going to do this, it becomes the voters of the county on the first. Otherwise, it's the voters of Silt and Rifle on the latter.
1: RAFTA has stated that the funding must be resolved by the end of August, or hogback service will be discontinued as of November 23rd. This timeline creates its own issues, though.
8: Obviously, a ballot initiative, we won't know what the results of those are until November. So it really, it's a tough situation for RAFTA because they're trying to plan their future, and they've got some uncertainty of whether we're going to be able to pull something together to cover the half of the cost that would fall to Silt and Rifle.
1: For KDNK News, I'm Mike Lemmer. Glenwood Springs residents are competing with another bidder to buy the land under their homes for $23 million. But as Aspen Public Radio's Eleanor Bennett reports for Rocky Mountain Community Radio, the community effort to help Cavern Springs is influencing state laws and regional strategies to preserve parks as affordable housing.
9: On a recent Saturday, Liliana Cereceres was busy packaging up 2,000 homemade tamales for delivery. She says the money from the sales will go to help about 300 residents buy their park.
10: Como personas trabajadoras del valle, no tenemos la posibilidad como de que cada quien aporte un millón.
9: As working people in the valley, she says they don't have the means for everyone to pitch in $1 million. So they're selling tamales and asking local government and private donors for help. Cereceres is a teacher in Glenwood, and her husband works laying tile in Aspen. They bought their mobile home in Cavern Springs about 8 years ago. But the park has been bought and sold twice by investment companies since they moved here in 2018. Cereceres says the monthly rent they pay for the land has increased from about $600 to just over $1,000. Now Cavern Springs is up for sale again. The bidder competing with residents to buy the park is a small investment group based in Texas. The three friends that run the group met with residents and told them they plan to keep the park a mobile home community, but they might have to raise rents to fix aging sewer or water systems. Residents are also budgeting about $2 million for potential infrastructure costs. April Long leads the West Mountain Regional Housing Coalition. She says residents will have more say in how those costs are handled if they own their land.
11: We would rather residents be governed by and led by their own community.
9: The coalition has partnered with organizations like Mountain Voices Project and Thistle Rock. ROC stands for Resident-Owned Community. The Colorado nonprofit is part of a national group that helps mobile home residents secure loan financing to buy their parks. It helped three other parks from Basalt to Glenwood last year. Long says residents in those parks had to raise tens of millions of dollars from local governments and private donors.
11: What we did last year was described as miraculous, but I don't want us to believe that we can't do it again.
9: Now, they're working to do the same thing with Cavern Springs, but there are several other local parks for sale right now that don't have the same support, and state law only gives residents 120 days to put in an offer. That's why Long says they're looking at new strategies, like identifying mobile home parks that might go up for sale and who owns them.
11: Before they're in a for sale situation, which has really tight time constraints on it.
9: Some advocates also want to create a regional housing fund or ask government

And it is straight up 8 a.m. This is KDNK, Carbondale Community Access Radio. Glenwood Springs, Carbondale, the Roaring Fork Valley and beyond. And support for KDNK comes from the Wheeler Opera House, presenting Big Head Todd and the Monsters, happening later this evening. Inducted into the Colorado Music Hall of Fame in 2023, this group has over 30 years of tunes and touring under their collective belts. Show starts at 7:30 p.m. More info and tickets at WheelerOperaHouse.com. And again, we've got a mostly sunny day on tap today. Highs right around 90 from Carbondale to Rifle, 81 in Aspen, and 65 in Leadville. Slight chance for some thunderstorms in those upper elevations. Should be a nice day, though. Roads are looking good out there. Construction continues all around the area, summertime. Especially on I-70, west of Rifle, through Glenwood Canyon, out by Dotsero. Bridge work in Newcastle continues. Work on Highway 6 in West Glenwood. Be aware and plan accordingly and drive safe as you go about your day. That wraps it up for me. I'll be back again with you tomorrow morning. But stick around. It's Wednesday. Merle's here. That's right. The Merle and Chameleon Show is coming right up here on KDNK. Stick around for that and have a wonderful day, everybody.

0: I'm Mike Lemmer with your community calendar for this Wednesday, June 3rd, underwritten by the Basalt Regional Library, presenting the Summer Reading Kickoff Party this Saturday, June 6th from 12 to 3 p.m. Celebrate the start of summer reading with a high-energy event for the whole family featuring a live DJ with a foam bubble dance floor, a bounce castle, and more. More info at basaltlibrary.org. It's a busy day across the KDNK listener area. Let's check out everything happening. Lift Up supplies food and pantry items today from 9 to 1 at the Newcastle River Center, from 10 to noon at the Silt Baseball Fields, and from 2:30 to 4:30 at the 3rd Street Center. The Glenwood Springs Community Center holds their summer kickoff party for 6th through 12th graders today, starting at 3 with live music at 5 and a DJ at 7. Cosecha Textiles puts on their monthly DIY by donation night from 4 to 9. The Pitkin County Library's Community Read starts at 5 p.m., including a live piano performance from Frank Todaro. High Rockies Harm Reduction hosts a Pints and Perspectives night at 5:30 at Mountain Heart Brewing in Basalt. Also at 5:30, the Ute Theater holds a forum with Brent Baker and Dan Loya, the candidates for Garfield County Sheriff. CMC Carbondale's ongoing free civic series focuses on citizens in action. That's at 6 p.m. today. Rifle City Council meets at 7 tonight at City Hall. Lake County High School holds their choir concert at 7 at the Tabor Opera House. Big Ed Todd and the Monsters get bittersweet at the Wheeler Opera House at 7:30. And Michael Lilly plays live at Steve's Guitars tonight at 8. And here's just a few options for Thursday as well. Lift Up will be located at Glenwood Catholic Charities tomorrow from 10:30 to 1:30 at the Parachute Family Resource Center from 11:30 to 2:30 and at the Aspen Ranger Station from 3 to 5. The Art Around Town Art Walk and Artist Reception is tomorrow at 5:30, beginning at Carbondale Town Hall. And Jay Plank heads to Steve's Guitars at 8 p.m. tomorrow. You can keep your community in the loop about events and programming ideas by emailing calendar at kdnk.org. 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Now stay on the lookout today. 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Have a watchful Wednesday.
1: Stardate June 3rd. The goddess of the dawn has given millions of Americans a rare treat the past

past couple of years. Brilliant displays of the northern lights in regions where they're seldom seen. Today, we know that these colorful curtains of light are powered by storms on the sun. Bigger storms expand the viewing area. But in centuries past, cultures around the globe created their own explanations. In Scandinavia, for example, the northern lights might have represented Bifrost, the rainbow bridge that connected Earth to Asgard, the home of the gods. In some of the islands of Scotland, the lights represented a pair of chieftains fighting for the hand of the merry dancer. In southern England, they were considered omens of misfortune. Some saw the lights as clashing swords. Red lights were streamers of blood. During an intense outburst in March 1716, at the end of a civil war, people ran into the streets in their nightclothes, and some thought it was Judgment Day. One writer said that some read in its glaring visage the fate of nations and the fall of kingdoms. The name for the northern lights, the Aurora Borealis, was bestowed in 1619 by Italian astronomer Galileo Galilei. Aurora was the Roman goddess of the dawn. Boreas was the Greek god of storms and the north wind, one of the namesakes of the always beautiful, sometimes frightening, northern lights. More about the aurora tomorrow. Today's program was made possible by Mercer Caverns in Calaveras County in California's historic gold country. More information at mercercaverns.net. For the McDonald Observatory, I'm Billy Henry.

Yeah, bring it on down on a beautiful day here in downtown Carbondale. Big blue skies. Folks out working on the alley here beside KDNK. Going to make it smooth and at least for a while. A lovely little alley. Thanks to everybody who does that kind of work. Keeping our roads going. Much appreciation. Got some new stuff, some old stuff. We're going to play bands featured at this weekend's Palisade Bluegrass Festival. And a lot of folks getting ready for that. Looking forward to getting over there. Gonna need to bring your swimsuit, get in the river and cool off. It's going to be a hot one over in Palisade. But we are going to keep it cool here at KDNK. And all you've got to do is keep it tuned all day long. Thanks for tuning in. Thanks for being a part of KDNK.

Yeah, that started off with some Allison Krauss at Union Station. Allison and her band are going to be at Grand Junction and Vail this summer. If you are interested in seeing them live, here's a little live recording of Choctaw Hayride.

new music from the band Folkord. That band features that song written by Brian Oberlin, who wrote our Carbondale theme song, and getting a little help there from Billy Strings. Both Folkord and Billy Strings, Michigan musicians. It is 18 minutes after 8 o'clock. Here's a little Sammy Bush for your entertainment pleasure.

0: Hello, Colorado. This is Brian Oberlin from the Michigan Bluegrass Band Full Chord. You are listening to Chameleon and Merle, the Copathetic Cowboys, on KDNK in Carbondale. Now, baby, let's take the truck and down to Carbondale.
1: All right. Thank you, Brian. That was Stillhouse Junkies. And before that, Billy String, Sam Bush, Full Chord, Allison Krauss, and Union Station. 29 minutes after 8 o'clock. You are tuned to KDNK. 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
1: 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All right, let's get back into the music. Here's Steep Canyon Rangers.

All right, that was the Tan and Sober Gentleman from North Carolina. Before that, another North Carolina band, Steep Canyon Rangers. 22 minutes until 9 o'clock. Let's get into some bands playing over in Palisade this weekend at the Bluegrass and Roots Festival. Bronwyn Keith Hines was the fiddler in Molly Tuttle's band. Has a great CD out on her own. And here's a tune from that called Trip Around the Sun.

0: Slocan Ramblers on KDNK. They'll be over there in Palisade this weekend. Mighty fine band from up in Canada. And before that, Bronwyn Keith Hines. Another act that will be over there in Palisade this week. You're tuned to KDNK.
1: Hey, everybody. This is Jimmy Buffett. I know everybody down valley's listening to KDNK. So hello, down valley, and laissez bon temps rouler.
0: Howdy to you, Jimmy. All right, back into the tunes, another Palisade band, Magoo.

couple of train songs on KDNK from bands playing over there in Palisade. Sweet Jessup and the Nerdy Buckets and Magoo. It is 9:00, coming right up on 9:02. 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And from Wilderness Workshop, hosting their annual community party Thursday, June 11th at 5:30 in Soper's Park. Right here in Carbondale, there will be live music, food vendors, activities for all ages, and more. 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All right, Animos and Handmade Moments are also going to be over there at Palisade this weekend. Got a new one and an old one from Handmade Moments.

0: Andy Frasco and UN on KDNK. They're going to be over there in Palisade this weekend. And before that, we had Boot Juice. And Daniel Donato did that version of Fire on the Water. They'll be playing on, I think it's Friday night. And Handmade Moments was back there. They are also playing. 29 minutes after 9 o'clock, you are tuned to KDNK.
1: Tommy Olson runs a hotline for refugees trying to get asylum in Europe.
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0: Reveal airs tonight, after all things considered, at 6 p.m. here on KDNK. 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I think I just read that Holy Cross had its first month, maybe it was May, that was 100% renewable. Tune in this afternoon at 4 to hear the Indy Zanka Youth Empowerment Program's weekly public affairs show. Today, it's the Ripple Effect. Host Caden Smith talks with two Glenwood Springs high school students about mental health advocacy. And at 4:30, Current Ritual, Reverend Hardy and Amy Kimberly discuss event production, the importance of celebration, and community building. All that and more, only on KDNK. Got a few more from this weekend's Mountain Fair. We're going to play one from Southern Avenue. And then we'll do Shiny Ribs. They're going to be closing out the weekend. And then we'll have time for a little bit more of whatever we feel like. No, Mayor Erica America, there is no meeting last night, so no trustee to report to do. All right, here's Southern Avenue. Thanks for tuning in to KDNK.

Shiny Ribs closing out our little preview of this weekend's music over in Palisade for the Palisade Bluegrass and Roots Festival. Check it out. And throw in a reggae or world beat band and you'd have a heck of a Mountain Fair lineup right there. All right, we've got about 14 minutes left. Cosmic Ray is in the house. Going to be checking in at the top of the hour and bringing you some great tunes. In the meantime, on our way out the door, we'll squeeze in a few more. Here's some... Where do we want to go? Let's do a little Band of Heathens doing Ray Charles.

This is, well, let's start with the time. It's 10:01, and this is KDNK, Carbondale Community Access Radio, Glenwood Springs, Carbondale, the Roaring Fork Valley, and beyond. 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It's Cosmic Ray. Welcome to June. This is our, you know, every 4 weeks we meet up and I get to share some tunes I've been listening to that are new to me and old to me and familiar and comfortable. So we're going to start things off with one of my favorite comfort bands, Icelandic Sigur Rós with Untitled 4.

0: Day, June 3rd, underwritten by the Basalt Regional Library, presenting the Summer Reading Kickoff Party this Saturday, June 6th from 12 to 3 p.m. Celebrate the start of summer reading with a high-energy event for the whole family featuring a live DJ with a foam bubble dance floor, a bounce castle, and more. 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It's a busy day across the KDNK listener area. 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Lift Up supplies food and pantry items today from 9 to 1 at the Newcastle River Center, from 10 to noon at the Silt Baseball Fields, and from 2:30 to 4:30 at the 3rd Street Center. The Glenwood Springs Community Center holds their summer kickoff party for 6th through 12th graders today, starting at 3 with live music at 5 and a DJ at 7. Cosecha Textiles puts on their monthly DIY by donation night from 4 to 9. The Pitkin County Library's Community Read starts at 5 p.m., including a live piano performance from Frank Todaro. High Rockies Harm Reduction hosts a Pints and Perspectives night at 5:30 at Mountain Heart Brewing in Basalt. Also at 5:30, the Ute Theater holds a forum with Brent Baker and Dan Loya, the candidates for Garfield County Sheriff. CMC Carbondale's ongoing free civic series focuses on citizens in action. That's at 6 p.m. today. Rifle City Council meets at 7 tonight at City Hall. Lake County High School holds their choir concert at 7 at the Tabor Opera House. Big Ed Todd and the Monsters get bittersweet at the Wheeler Opera House at 7:30. And Michael Lilly plays live at Steve's Guitars tonight at 8. And here's just a few options for Thursday as well. Lift Up will be located at Glenwood Catholic Charities tomorrow from 10:30 to 1:30 at the Parachute Family Resource Center from 11:30 to 2:30 and at the Aspen Ranger Station from 3 to 5. The Art Around Town Art Walk and Artist Reception is tomorrow at 5:30, beginning at Carbondale Town Hall. And Jay Plank heads to Steve's Guitars at 8 p.m. tomorrow. You can keep your community in the loop about events and programming ideas by emailing calendar at kdnk.org. 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Have a watchful Wednesday.
1: And this is KDNK keeping the community in tune since 1983. It's Cosmic Ray joining you this Wednesday morning. We just heard Widow Speak's new track, Soft Cover. I don't know when their album's coming out, but they're slowly trickling some tracks in anticipation for that release. And again, we start things off with a long one with Sigur Rós, Unite, Untitled Number 4. Let's take a listen to Daydream by Being Dead.

This is Katie and Kay, and it is 10:30 on Wednesday. That means it's time for the last pet report. Unfortunately, we do not have any found or lost pets to report at this time. Call the studio line, though, 970-963-2976, if you have a lost or found pet to report. And as always, support for Katie and Kay in the Lost Pet Report comes from RJ Patio Wax Pet Outfitter, providing food and supplies for all domestic pets and fish at their location in Elgibel. Open 7 days a week, Monday through Friday from 9 a.m. to 6:30 p.m. and weekends 10 a.m. to 5 p.m. More information at 970-963-1700. Woo. It's Cosmic Ray joining you today. We just heard Insecure Man with Alien. Before that was Knife Fish by Oxus. We also heard Try, Try, Try by Howdy. And again, we started things off with Daydream by Being Bet Dead. Up next, we have one of Kevin Morby's new tracks. Again, he played a fabulous show at Belly Up about 2 weeks ago. And you can always recreate a concert of your own by listening to the album. So never too late to have a show in your living room. Let's take a listen to Natural Disaster by Kevin Morby.

This is KDNK going way beyond since 1983. Wow, what a great track. That was Amen Dunes with Song to the Siren. Before that, we heard that real invigorating track, Colorado by Greg Freeman. We also took a listen to Kevin Morby's new track, Natural Disaster. And I think that's where we started. So let's keep it going. We have Black Box by Automatic.

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It is 10:59. 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And from the Arts Campus at Willits, bringing performance to the people. 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Welcome back. Ooh, that was a nice little set we had there. That was Ben Queller with Waxahachie with Dollar Store. For that, we heard Nosedive by Man Woman Chainsaw. And we started that whole little mini set off with Black Box by Automatic. We're going to, again, keep things going. The tunes are what matter here. This is a little palette cleanser. It's Still Life by Kane Parsons.

This is KDNK, streaming through the multiverse at kdnk.org. It's Cosmic Ray. We just heard Shaky Graves with No Place to Be. Before that was Blanket of My Bone by Being Dead, another track I snuck in there. And we heard Dark Streets by Diane, and again, starting things off with that little instrumental was Still Life by Kane Parsons. This is another repeat offender on this playlist, but sometimes I like that. Sometimes I like to hear multiple artists on the same artist on the same playlist. Here's Dogfish by Oxus.

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And from the town of Basalt, presenting the Basalt Summer Concert Series at the Basalt River Park every Wednesday evening from June 17th through August 12th. These shows are open to the public and feature nationally touring headliners, along with local talent opening the evening. There will also be shows at Triangle Park in Willits on Fridays. More info at basalt.net/concerts. Tune in this afternoon at 4 to hear the Andy Zanka Youth Empowerment Program's weekly public affairs show. Today on The Ripple Effect, host Caden Smith talks with two Glenwood High School students about mental health advocacy. Then at 4:30, Current Ritual, Reverend Hardy and Amy Kimberly discuss event production, the importance of celebration, and community building. All right, it is Cosmic Ray joining you for this monthly installation of Your Next Tattoo. We just heard a song with strong nods to Ram Dass. That was Be Here Now by Glum. Before that, we heard Cherry Jerry Citrus by Hey Cowboy and Sugar Plum by Courtney Barnett. That's off of her new album, Creature of Habit. That's been a track I've been, well, the whole album, honestly, is kind of perfect. So if you liked that, go, I highly suggest you check out her new album. And I think we started things off with Dogfish by Oxus. Here is a new one by Kurt Vile. It's Zoom 97.

This is Katie NK. Thank you so much for listening this Wednesday morning with Cosmic Ray, yours truly. Stay tuned for Big Daddy's Rock and Blues up next. And before we get out of here, let's just give credit where credit is due. And we just listened to Tree of Heaven by Friendship. Before that was Cottonmouth by Fan Club Wallet. And that little mini set was began with Zoom 97 by Kurt Vile. We're going to end it today with some familiar offenders again. This playlist today was a lot of my faves, as always. We're going to hear Clap Your Hands, Say Yeah, Let the Cool Goddess Rust Away, Shark Smile by Big Thief, and then we're going to end it all with a little instrumental compilation by Do Make Say Think called Horripilation, which I Googled, and it means goosebumps. So that's interesting fact of the day. All right, well, I got to get out of here, but I will see you guys real soon. Have a great day, and thanks for listening.

0: Hey, it's high noon here on your Wednesday afternoon. KDNK is the station. Big Daddy's Rock and Blues is the program. 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Well, let's get to it. So we'll start out with comedy, revisiting an old favorite here from Monty Python.
1: Old woman!
2: Man!
1: Ma'am, sorry. What knight lives in that castle over there?
2: I'm 37.
1: What?
2: I'm 37. I'm not old.
1: Well, I can't just call you man.
2: You could say Dennis.
1: I didn't know you were called Dennis.
2: Well, you didn't bother to find out, did you?
1: I did say sorry about the old woman, but from behind you looked...
2: What I object to is you automatically treat me like an inferior.
1: Well, I am king.
2: Oh, king, eh? Very nice. And how'd you get that, eh? By exploiting the workers. By hanging on to outdated imperialist dogma...

0: We take it in turns to act as a sort of executive officer for the week.
1: Yes.
0: But all the decisions of that officer have to be ratified at a special bi-weekly meeting.
1: Yes, I see.
0: By a simple majority in the case of purely internal affairs.
1: Be quiet.
0: But by a two-thirds majority in the case of more...
1: Be quiet. I order you to be quiet.
2: Order? Who does he think he is?
1: I'm your king.
2: Well, I didn't vote for you.
1: You don't vote for kings.
2: Well, how do you become king, then?
1: The Lady of the Lake. Her arm clad in the purest shimmering samite, held aloft Excalibur from the bosom of the water, signifying by divine providence that I, Arthur, was to carry Excalibur. That is why I'm your king.
0: Listen, strange women lying in ponds distributing swords is no basis for a system of government. Supreme executive power derives from a mandate from the masses, not from some farcical aquatic ceremony.
1: Be quiet!
0: But you can't expect to wield supreme executive power just because some watery tart threw a sword at you.
1: Shut up!
0: I mean, if I went round saying I was an emperor just because some moistened bint had lobbed a scimitar at me, they'd put me away.
1: Shut up! Will you shut up?
0: Ah, now we see the violence inherent in the system.
1: Shut up!
0: Oh, come and see the violence inherent in the system! Help, help! I'm being repressed,
1: bloody peasant!
0: Oh, what a giveaway. Did you hear that? Did you hear that, eh? That's what I'm on about. Did you see him repressing me? You saw it, didn't you?

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junkie wife.

0: Thanks a lot. We'll see you tomorrow night right here. Thank you.
1: There they go, Fish, live, Hampton, Virginia, from a long time ago. It was a long time ago. It's 12:32, more or less. Big Daddy's Rockin' Blues. Keep it rockin' here. Some Lynyrd Skynyrd.
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pronounced Lynyrd Skynyrd. 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Inducted into the Colorado Music Hall of Fame in 2023, this group has over 30 years of tunes and touring under their collective belts. The show starts at 7:30 p.m. More info and tickets at wheeleroperahouse.com. Remember seeing Big Head right out here in Carbondale, outside, many years ago. Let's go, let's go. More tunes straight ahead. Here's Devin Allman.

0: Divin Allman there for you. And Katie and Kay, nice live recording. It's 12:45. It's Katie and Kay. Community Connection since 1983, which was a long time ago.
1: Tommy Olson runs a hotline for refugees trying to get asylum in Europe.
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0: 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Here's the North Mississippi All-Stars.

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1: 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Well, we were just listening to Duke Robillard there. I remember seeing him back in the 80s, Boston, and he's still doing it, which is pretty fun. And it's a little after one. Keep the tunes rolling. Geneva Magnus has a relatively new album out. Let's hear something from that.

0: little Dwayne Burnside for you. And this is Katie and Kay, inspiring impromptu dance party since 1983, which was a long time ago.
1: I'm Mike Lemmer with your community calendar for this Wednesday, June 3rd, underwritten by the Basalt Regional Library, presenting the Summer Reading Kickoff Party this Saturday, June 6th from 12 to 3 p.m. Celebrate the start of summer reading with a high-energy event for the whole family featuring a live DJ with a foam bubble dance floor, a bounce castle, and more. 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Lift Up supplies food and pantry items today from 9 to 1 at the Newcastle River Center, from 10 to noon at the Silt Baseball Fields, and from 2:30 to 4:30 at the 3rd Street Center. The Glenwood Springs Community Center holds their summer kickoff party for 6th through 12th graders today, starting at 3 with live music at 5 and a DJ at 7. 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The Pitkin County Library's Community Read starts at 5 p.m., including a live piano performance from Frank Todaro. High Rockies Harm Reduction hosts a Pints and Perspectives night at 5:30 at Mountain Heart Brewing in Basalt. Also at 5:30, the Ute Theater holds a forum with Brent Baker and Dan Loya, the candidates for Garfield County Sheriff. CMC Carbondale's ongoing free civic series focuses on citizens in action. That's at 6 p.m. today. Rifle City Council meets at 7 tonight at City Hall. Lake County High School holds their choir concert at 7 at the Tabor Opera House. Big Ed Todd and the Monsters get bittersweet at the Wheeler Opera House at 7:30. And Michael Lilly plays live at Steve's Guitars tonight at 8. And here's just a few options for Thursday as well. Lift Up will be located at Glenwood Catholic Charities tomorrow from 10:30 to 1:30 at the Parachute Family Resource Center from 11:30 to 2:30 and at the Aspen Ranger Station from 3 to 5. The Art Around Town Art Walk and Artist Reception is tomorrow at 5:30, beginning at Carbondale Town Hall. And Jay Plank heads to Steve's Guitars at 8 p.m. tomorrow. 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Now stay on the lookout today. Pay attention to your surroundings. Have a watchful Wednesday.
0: Yeah, here's Popa Chubby.

There they go. Taj Mahal, Keb Mo. 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Room on the Porch. That's the name of the album. And here's the Texas Headhunters.

0: Johnny Mueller, Jesse Dayton, Ian Moore. That's the Texas Headhunters right there. And here's somebody you're familiar with, Buddy Guy.
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1: Buddy Guy, ladies and gentlemen, Buddy Guy. Ain't Done with the Blues. It's the name of the album. Sounding great. It's 131, 132, somewhere around there. 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Tune in this afternoon at 4 o'clock to hear the Andy Zanka Youth Empowerment Program's weekly public affairs show. Today on The Ripple Effect, host Caden Smith talks with two Glenwood High School students about mental health advocacy. Then at 4:30, Current Ritual, Reverend Hardy and Amy Kimberly discuss event production, the importance of celebration, and community building. All right, well, let's get back into the music. Mitch Woods, new album.

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Then I got drafted, send me over there. War's truly hell, more than I could bear. A lifetime ago, somehow I made it back. Though it never felt like home, something inside me cracked.

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At the Aspen Science Center crime scene, science camp students will learn the basics of collecting and analyzing evidence, culminating in solving a crime from start to finish. 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The time is 2:20. Coming up next is Break Free. 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

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This is DJ Rockers. The time is 3:31. 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Coming up next is Perfect Day by Hoku.

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The Carbondale Pool will open in May and will offer swimming lessons. The pool is now accepting applications for lifeguards and pool manager positions. They are also offering a lifeguard training course. If you are interested or know someone who might be, please email Brian at brfoelich@carbondaleco.net. The time is 2:47. We just heard "It Really Don't Care" by Demi Lovato and Cher Lloyd, "Just Like Fire" by Pink, and "Cheap Thrills" by Sia and Sean Paul. I'd like to give a shout out to everyone and who's listening, and I hope you enjoyed the music. Coming up next is "Who Says" by Selena Gomez and The Scene.

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1: 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My name is Sawyer.
0: And my name is Nolan.
1: 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The time is 3:06, and coming up next is
0: All Shook Up.

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0: Hound Dogs by Elvis Presley, Somebody That I Used to Know by Gotti and Kimbra, and Turn to Stone by Electric Light Orchestra.
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0: 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This week, the shelter is getting a number of litters ready for their favorite homes. All kittens received a spay or neuter, microchip, or age-appropriate vaccination. If you have been thinking about adding a small furry friend to your household, now is a great time. To join the kitten party, fill out an adoption survey on CARE's website, and a team member will call you to schedule a visit.
1: 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RJ Paddywax is located next to City Market in Elgeville and can be reached at 970-963-1700 for more information. I would also like to tell a joke. Why don't scientists trust atoms? Please call if you want to guess the answer at 963-2976. Thank you.
0: And coming up next is Californication by Red Hot Chili Peppers.

0: students in Mrs. Hernandez's class at Carbondale Middle School used sensory imagery to capture the colors, aromas, and feelings of a favorite place in their home country, weaving in familiar family phrases and sounds to create poems that celebrate their identities. Enjoy!
1: My name is Mateo. My name is green. Fireworks, castle, ringing, red, lonely and weak. 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I can, comfortable and chill. 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
0: This has been a collaboration between Carbondale Middle School, the Andy Zanka Youth Empowerment Program, and KDNK. 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
1: Tune in this afternoon at 4 o'clock to hear the Andy Zanka Youth Empowerment Program's weekly public affairs show. 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
0: Then at 4:30, Current Retail, Revent Harder, and Amy Kimber discuss the protection of the importance of celebration and community building.
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0: You just heard Californication by Red Hot Chili Peppers and Young Folks by Peter, Bajan, and John.
1: So the answer to the joke I told earlier was scientists do not trust atoms because they make everything up.
0: Thanks for listening. And real quick, I'd like to give a shout out to my brother. His 16th birthday was on June 1st. And he passed his driver's test, so just be careful on the roads.

0: recipe.
1: Yes, and neither would you, Derek, this star nonsense.
0: Yes, yes.
1: No, it isn't.
0: I'm sure of it.

0: 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Welcome to my show, The Ripple Effect, where one conversation can change everything. I'm your host, Caden Smith, and once a month, I sit down with individuals who are creating waves in their communities, industries, and lives. At the end of the day, impact isn't always about scale, but authenticity. These stories are here to move you to start a ripple of your own. Let's get started. On today's episode, I got the opportunity to speak with Glenwood Springs High School students Nanami Hess and Lou Gal about their mental health journeys, specifically diving into the significance of social media in the broad world of mental health, the ambiguities of being an advocate for mental health awareness while still protecting your own vulnerability, and advice for anyone struggling. Thank you for listening. I walked through the shiny, double-doored corridor of Glenwood Springs High School, making my way into the expansive lobby, the temperature shifting to a more comfortable warmth. This time, I not only carried my black backpack as usual, but also hauled a pair of wired headphones and a portable recorder in a foam-padded black carrier. I met Nanami, a junior high school student, in the school library. As we made our way to a quiet classroom, I looked over our interview questions, explaining how interviews with youth can sometimes be a hit or miss, depending on how many interview questions to form. Nanami said she had already prepared answers to all of the questions, and she seemed very determined to articulate her experience as well. We pulled up three chairs to the right side of the room, one for the both of us and one for the mic, that would capture all of the ideas into a small chip. I tested the mic multiple times by asking Nanami what she had for breakfast, using headphones to determine the audio levels. Then, once she said she was ready, I hit the center circular red button and began recording. Could you begin by introducing yourself?
1: Yes, of course. I'm Nanami Hess. I'm a junior at Glenwood Springs High School this year, and I am also the president of our social media club. I started that this year, and I've become super passionate about mental health over the past few years. I'm also a dancer, and I've been at a small recreational studio in Rifle for the past 10 years, and yeah.
0: That's awesome. And just to touch on the mental health journey on social media that you were talking about, can you give me a timeline or a reflection of your journey?
1: Yeah, so aside from my school's page, I run my own personal account that I post on Instagram. I started opening up about my mental health journey on that, and my first post was just kind of a year in reflection of my 2025 and how I kind of coped with the depression and anxiety I went through this past year. I was really nervous to start posting on there, just given that I know the subject is so stigmatized, and just given my age, I feel like a lot of people struggle to take younger people seriously, especially with such a heavy topic. But I'm really glad to say that that posted really well, and it just reached a lot of people that I never thought it would, and I got a lot of personal messages that were just kind of saying thank you to me for being so open about that and just having someone show that online, which is something that's pretty rare, felt really, like, empowering for other people. Otherwise, I post a little bit about more mental health stuff on my stories and stuff just to kind of break that stigma, I guess. Yeah.
0: Yeah. And what do you think influenced you to begin opening up?
1: I think the thing about mental health struggles is that it can feel so lonely and isolating. And I felt that when I first was diagnosed with my depression and anxiety, I felt super just out of reach with other people, and it felt like something that I needed to keep quiet, I feel like. And I feel like sharing that online was something that was really brave of me to do, but it honestly didn't feel as scary as I thought it would, because I knew that it was such a common feeling and it's just not talked about, which is the only problem with it. And I think I just really wanted people to feel like they weren't alone.
0: Yeah. And do you feel like sharing it on social media specifically was, like, fulfilling and carried through what you wanted it to?
1: Yeah, I definitely think so.

0: I feel like just the past few years, social media is just designed to be a highlight reel, but I think that people are craving that connection with other people where they can have that vulnerability with each other.
1: Yeah. Talking a bit about curation, but specifically for you, how do you decide to keep private with your mental health journey?
0: I think that's something that is definitely something that I need to reflect on a lot before posting. There's like little things and like personal nuances that are really things that really need to be kept private in my life. Mm-hmm. I try to be vague enough that it protects my own privacy, but also vulnerable enough that people can feel related to it and just like understand me. I feel like a lot of the struggles with mental health come with things like a lot of factors like genetics and changes in your life. And I think those are obviously things that I can talk about, but then the little details about what exactly I went through or what caused it.
1: Yeah. Have you ever had to delete a post?
0: I don't think so. I think before posting, I do so much reflecting on what mm-hmm. I'm going to write. I remember my first year in reflection post, I had written a bunch of like notes for what I wanted to write down in my notes app, and I kind of just let it ruminate there for a while so that I could go back to it and see like how I can make sure that it's professional and positive but still kind of authentic to me. So
1: So after making a post, do you ever feel like you're seen differently by your peers?
0: I remember when I first posted, I was kind of worried to go back to school after that weekend, because I didn't want people to like kind of see me differently, because as much as that was a huge part of my life, my mental health, I feel like that should never define a person, and what they're going through is not who they are. Yeah. And it's not a character flaw. But I was a little worried about that, but I think I got so much positive feedback from it, and no one I've met or talked to has treated me any differently, and I think that's so beautiful, because people will just remember that humans are humans, you know?
1: Yeah. That's so beautiful. So personally, when I saw your first post, I was really influenced. I thought it was really touching, and it made me feel like I could be more vulnerable with my peers. Do you believe that sharing this vulnerability is more stress relieving or inducing for you?
0: I honestly think it's stress relieving. Mm-hmm. I know I was talking before about how it honestly was healing to me to post that, but I think that I'm just so blessed with the fact that it reached in the right ways and that I got a positive feedback from it, because I know a lot of people have a lot of controversy, and like especially the mental health world is so stigmatized still, and I think I was really worried that I would get a lot of judgment given just that the age that we're in and just us being high schoolers, but I think it was honestly relieving for me, because I am someone who really enjoys making other people feel seen and heard, and I think that goal was accomplished, so.
1: Yeah. And specifically for teenagers, I feel like a lot of them are very masked when at school.
0: For sure.
1: Or at a social event. Do you feel like sharing online has allowed you to unmask in person?
0: Honestly, yeah. I felt like I didn't keep a secret anymore, mm-hmm. which I think when I was really going through it, it was really hard for me to kind of answer the question, like, are you okay? Because there would be times when I'm just, like, quieter than I usually am. And that's just something that's so, like, it takes such a long explanation to talk about mental health, I feel like.
1: Yeah.
0: But I feel like now I can talk about it to other people. And I also just feel like I'm not carrying that secret in me anymore. Yeah. And I just feel, like, lighter in the way I can talk to other people, and just like knowing that it doesn't define me allows me to kind of enjoy myself and, yeah, I don't know.
1: Just feel lighter.
0: Yeah.
1: Was there a specific moment or turning point for you when you realized that you needed to prioritize your mental health?
0: I think this past year I hit a really deep low, and I had kind of lost myself in a bunch of things I was doing. I was juggling a lot of stuff and changes, and I think I kind of put too much on my plate this past year.

0: And I think I really noticed it when I started losing my habits and just my thoughts were just very kind of negative, and if they felt like I did not feel like myself, I think is what I'll say. In my mind, I could kind of tell, like, there was something wrong. Like, there was this gut feeling that I felt, and I think I really was worried about myself at that point. And I think it got to a point where I was like, I should probably get help and support for this, which in the beginning felt initially really, I almost want to say embarrassing. I feel like it can feel really shameful to be struggling, and it feels like there's something wrong with you, or like you're just doing worse than everyone else in your world. But
1: yeah,
0: I think that once I got help, I realized that that was a really good decision for me, and I really needed it. So
1: yeah. And did you begin posting before you got help or after?
0: That was after. Yeah. I think I posted about 6 months after I started my therapy journey, which was really crucial in my healing, I think. And the other thing I want to say is that as much as I do post online and I kind of show like a transformation of myself, like now I'm better, but I think mental health is always up and down, and I am not 100% healed, and I don't think anyone will ever be 100% happy all the time, because that's just not how life works. But I think I am on the other side of, I'm on the other side of the struggle. And I think although I do still have moments and times when I am really down and really having a hard time, I think I'm at a point now where most of my life is more positive than it was. So
1: that's so great.
0: Yeah.
1: And what is one thing that you always go back to when you're in a bad place?
0: I think honestly, spending time with myself is really important. I feel like one thing that I really struggled with is that I lost my connection and relationship almost with myself. And I think I was so caught up in all the things I was doing and all the changes that I forgot to almost check in with myself and kind of build that connection almost internally. Because I think people forget that you are the only person that you're with your whole entire life, and that your healthiest, like, most positive relationship should be with yourself and your internal self. So, yeah.
1: And are there any, like, specific activities that you do that allow you to reconnect with yourself?
0: Yeah. These past few years, I've really enjoyed journaling. I think that was a super important part of my healing. I love doing gratitude journaling, just, like, writing down 3 good things that happened in the day. And that's just something at night that I like to do to kind of close my day and feel a little more positive before I go to bed, so that I just feel more accomplished. Yeah.
1: Take notes, listeners.
0: Yes. Another thing is that I, like I mentioned, I'm a dancer, and I think dance has been so crucial in my own happiness. And I think one, the community, but also just dance in itself is so healing. And I think I was blessed with such a good community in that studio that I go to. But then also, dance is a sport and an art, and I think both of those are so important for your well-being, because exercise is just obviously crucial for your health, but then being able to express that with kind of an artistic approach is just so beautiful. So
1: yeah. Unfortunately, we are out of time.
0: Okay.
1: But I have one last question for you. What is one piece of advice you'd give to someone who is struggling?
0: I think just find anyone you can that you think will be willing to listen to you. And I think when you're having problems like with your mental health, I think it can feel very, you feel like you don't know how to think about it. Like you struggle to form an opinion or like think unbiasedly about what you're going through. And I think having a second person to kind of listen to you and kind of evaluate what you're going through together is really important. And even if that's just starting with talking to a close friend or your parents or something like that is important. And I think if that gets you to a next step where you need professional help, I think that's a good thing, because you need that. Yeah, I think just remember to connect to people.
1: Well, thank you so much for your time. Yeah, I really appreciate it.
0: Thank you for having me.
2: Shortly after, I had the opportunity to interview Glenwood Springs High School student Lou Gall about her experience with mental health. On May 25th, around 12 p.m., I pulled up to the front of the KDNK radio station, knowing that I wasn't late or early, as we didn't have a specific time set to record. I crossed my fingers that the production room wasn't already booked, walking towards the entry red door and reaching for the golden handle. But before turning my hand, my attention was drawn away by the shouting of my name to the right, which I quickly identified as someone parked in a car. Lou got out of her car, dressed in skinny jeans and a soft yellow Curious George shirt, various chains of different lengths hanging from her neck. I hugged her and said that it was nice to see her, and she returned the gesture. As we walked through the entryway, down the narrow hallway and to the right towards the production room, Lou exclaimed how she didn't have any of the questions prepared when she said, "I'm just gonna wing it." I believed it would flow more like a conversation without the questions prepared and was excited to see how it would turn out. I set up the production room, putting chairs facing each other per usual, setting the mics to about sitting height. This was hard because of how short Lou is. And then testing the microphones by once again asking my guest what they had for breakfast. The audio levels appeared to be much higher than usual, so I used the faders to turn both of us down, simultaneously asking Lou if she preferred headphones to hear herself speak. She replied that she would do whatever is easiest for me and that it wouldn't have a large effect on her. I acknowledged this with an okay, thinking about how excited I was to once again interview someone of my age. We began to talk about some subjects until it led us back to the topic of mental health. Then is when I asked her if she was ready, and she said, "Let's do it," as I pressed the small record button with the mouse, watching the large audio waves begin to form in my periphery.
3: I am Lou Gall. I'm a junior at Glenwood Springs High School. I'm about to be a senior. Yay! I'm also the youth editor of the Soper Sun newspaper, and I'm kind of just around all the time.
2: And you're going to be working with us next
3: year. Oh, I think so. I think so.
2: Awesome. Could you give me a timeline of your mental health journey?
3: My parents got a divorce at a very young age, and like, this was years before I went to therapy, and I was placed into therapy at 10 years old. And since then, I've been doing therapy on and off for pretty much most of my life. From 10 to probably 12, I was consistently in therapy. And then 13, I was in therapy 2 times a week because I was bullied really, really bad. And then I got to high school, and I quit therapy for a little bit. And then earlier this year, I had a suicide attempt, and I ended up in the hospital, and then I had to be in therapy for a little bit, but since then, I've been out of therapy, and I'm doing pretty good.
2: How does it feel to be opening up about your mental health on the radio?
3: So, I think I've always been very open about my mental health. I think, like, my very first therapist told me not to be ashamed, and because everyone struggles. 99% of the population has anxiety in some form. A majority of the people you meet, especially in the modern day, feel the struggles of mental health. And I don't feel any shame behind what I've been through. And I think a lot of people are very scared about opening up about it. But truly, it doesn't define who I am as a person.
2: Mm-hmm. And do you think opening up kind of humanizes your experiences?
3: I think so. Mm-hmm. I think in a lot of ways. I think when I first started going into therapy, there was a lot of shame around talking about it, especially in my family. It was like, "Ooh, you're in therapy. You're weird. You're gross." And then I started talking more to my friends about it, and then I started talking to just people outside of my family and outside of that little bubble. And I think that talking about mental health was very much a way for me to connect with people and also help educate people on the fact that somebody who is struggling with their mental health can still go out and do things, and it doesn't have to consume your entire life.
2: Yeah. And is that why you think it's important to spread awareness?
3: Absolutely. Mm-hmm. And I think especially in my family, it was very stigmatized for a long time to talk about mental health and to say, hey, I'm struggling, I'm having a hard time. And I imagine that a lot of people feel the same way and find it very difficult to talk to people about their mental health. But I don't know.
2: Do you think you've ever struggled being vulnerable with it?
3: I think I struggle with vulnerability a lot. I don't struggle with talking about, like, I guess my experience, but I do struggle with, like, defining my emotions and helping to explain why I'm going through that. And I think a lot of that's because I internally process things a lot. But I think it's still important to make sure that people know that you can be mentally ill and it is not your fault.
2: Yeah, yeah, definitely. Do you feel like your mental health journey has shaped who you are as a person, or do you feel like it's separate from your identity?
3: I hate when people say that their mental health does not define them, because it doesn't, but it also kind of does. So I have this thing called Cluster B personality. It's essentially meaning I'm very prone to being bipolar. It's a hereditary thing. It's just one of those things you have to live with, but it does define some of my actions, and it does define part of who I am as a person. It changes the way I act and the way I'm tending to react to things. However, it is not me as a person at the end of the day. I still have my own individual actions and choices and things, and you somewhat just have to learn to do things differently. I'll even go into, like, having ADHD. I think about things differently. The way that my brain works is different from the average person. So a lot of things that to a person seem very simple can be very complex for me. So this is one of my favorite things ever. It's called spoons. It's called, like, every person at the start of the day has a set number of spoons. And the average person, like a neurotypical person, a person that doesn't struggle with their mental health, might start out with 250 spoons. And then an average person who does struggle with their mental health starts out with 50. And let's say the person not struggling with their mental health wants to take a shower. It takes them 3 spoons, maybe, which barely puts a dent in it. As compared to a person who is struggling with their mental health, maybe it takes 5 spoons. And that, every single thing just becomes a little bit harder.
2: Draining.
3: Draining. Yeah. It's draining.
2: Yeah.
3: It's like I start out everything already being more difficult than for an average person. And I hate to say it like that, but that is my best way of explaining it. And it's not to say that I don't do things anyway. I shower every single day, guys. I swear. But, like, I have to find workarounds to be able to do multiple things at once. Like, most people don't find it difficult to walk into the bathroom in the morning and brush their teeth. I get ready in bed. Like, I have to get dressed and get ready as I'm actively walking my car, otherwise it won't happen. I brush my teeth on my way to school because I can't just go and take the time to go do something else because I will get exhausted. I sleep so much. I sleep so much, Kaden.
2: I'm so proud of you.
3: Like, legitimately, I am a D1 napper. Yes and no, because...
2: Yeah. Yeah.
3: I'm either sleeping, like, I'm either taking, like, 3 naps a day and then sleeping 12 hours a night, or I just don't sleep.
2: And talking more about that spoon example that you gave
3: me.
2: Have you found a brighter way to look at it?
3: I don't think that's a bad way to look at it. I think I don't feel a need to reframe things in an optimistic way necessarily, because I don't think it's necessarily a negative thing. I think it's just different. I think it's just different. And I think we as a society are so afraid of things that are different, and we go, that's bad. When in reality, I truly don't think it is. I truly just believe that it is what it is. You can't change that. You just need to figure out your own stuff.
2: Yeah.
3: Like, as long as it works for you, it works for me.
2: Yeah, definitely.
3: And I don't think we need to make things that are sucky any more positive. I don't need people to think it's positive because, yeah, it does suck, but it doesn't affect who I am as a person.
2: What's one piece of advice you give to someone who's struggling?
3: I don't know. I hate when people try and give me advice. And I don't think, and I think it's when they try and say that it does get better. Because anyone out there struggling knows that it doesn't feel like that.
2: Yeah.
3: It feels like you're going to be stuck in that forever. So I'm not going to say it does get better. I'm going to say that you have to go second by second, not even day by day. My goal, my next goal is going to be to take a sip of that water bottle. And it's not something that you can't go and fix it in a moment. You have to just allow yourself to make it through the next second and just to keep surviving.
2: Spoon by spoon.
3: Spoon by spoon. Collect more of them.
2: Yeah. Thank you so much for your time. I really appreciate it.
3: Thank you, Kaden.
2: Yeah. You just heard the 11th episode of The Ripple Effect with Kaden Smith, featuring monthly conversations with impactful people who are making waves in their communities, industries, or lives. In this episode, you heard from Nanami Hess and Lou Gal, junior students at Glenwood Springs High School. Throughout these individual conversations, we spoke about the significance of social media in the broad world of mental health, the ambiguities of being an advocate for mental health awareness while still protecting your own vulnerability, and advice for anyone struggling. If you like what you heard, you can tune in to The Ripple Effect on the first Wednesday of each month from 4 to 4:30 p.m. To hear past episodes, go to kdnk.org, click the search bar on the top right of your screen, and type in The Ripple Effect. You can also find information on The Ripple Effect Instagram page tagged the_ripple_effect101. Thank you for listening.
4: This is Bird Note. Wildlife biologist Alex Troutman jokes that he was always destined to be a fisherman, but Troutman family fishing trips taught Alex to appreciate birds, too.
5: Growing up, I would get so enamored by the birds instead of actually trying to catch fish. Like, my spark bird was the red-tailed hawk, which I would see many times while fishing, like, soaring through the air. For me, that was like my version of a phoenix, because when the sun is shining through its red tail, it almost looks like the tail is on fire. So I would see those birds, as well as great blue herons, and they would outfish me. And then, like, I would be in the baseball game or practice and get distracted by vultures circling around and get in trouble because I'm not paying attention.
4: Despite his early interest in nature, Alex didn't realize he could become a wildlife conservationist until college.
5: Because all the people growing up around me who were Black or people of color that worked with animals, they were either vets or farmers.
4: Now, as a professional biologist and children's book author, Alex is showing a new generation of critter-curious kids that they can have a career in conservation, too. 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I'm Jazzy Johnson.

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0: You are listening to KDNK Radio, and this is your host, Reverend Hardy, and I'm here with the Current Ritual Public Affairs Show, and my guest that's here today needs no introduction. We have the one and the only Amy Kimberly in the house. Welcome, Amy.
1: Oh, hi. Thanks for having me.
0: Yeah, I've been doing this podcast for over 4 years, and this is my first time having you on. So I'm so excited we're finally here in this way.
1: Yeah, it's very exciting to be on and get to have a conversation. I love that.
0: Totally. And today's conversation is inspired because we've got some cool events coming up. Leaving next week, you have Palisade, Bluegrass, and Roots coming up. So we're definitely going to dive into that today. We also have, we're going to talk about Carbondale, the music in the park. We're going to get into that a little bit and just the joy of throwing parties and having a good time. So why don't you inform the audience about Palisade? I saw you're doing something like a new postcard thing this year. And yeah, update us on what you're excited about for Palisade.
1: We are. I mean, first off, I just want to say that it's always interesting to me because, yes, it's throwing a party, but it's really, I like the term celebration. We bring people together to celebrate. And music is one of the oldest ways that people have been coming together since the beginning of time. You know, it is almost a sure thing if you have the right music, the right vibe. Magic will happen. And so Palisade, we've been doing that with my partner, Josh Berman, for I think this is the 17th year.
0: Congratulations.
1: Thank you. Thank you. And we've seen Palisade grow and change through those times as well. But the town of Palisade owns the festival and we produce it. And it's just a beautiful, beautiful spot. It's a great place to be, no matter who's playing. In fact, most of our tickets sell before we announce our lineup. People just want to come and be there. And it is the only time that you can camp in the park at all. And it's all along the Colorado River, big trees. So I'm looking very much forward to being there. We have a great lineup. Daniel Donato, who's really hot right now, and he's going to do a 120-minute set. Usually the performers do 90-minute sets. He insisted he, in fact, does not perform unless he can do the 120-minute set. It's kind of a Grateful Dead kind of throwback thing.
0: Get into it. Got to have space.
1: Exactly. So I think that's going to be a super cool set. And then also, he was just in Mexico with Mark from Rapid Grass. And so Mark's coming early. I think we're going to see some jams happen and fun stuff like that. Generally, Friday is all Colorado bands, and we have some good ones. Magoo, they also are very hot right now. They play on Friday. Queen Bees from this area be kicking off the whole weekend. On Saturday, another really exceptional lineup, in my opinion. But really, I'm very excited because Handmade Moments. I love them. We've been trying to bring them to Mountain Fair for years. We succeeded in Anna Moss, but not Handmade Moments. Chaparral, a band that played Takah this year, I really like. I didn't get to see them, so I'm happy to be able to see them now. Andy Frasco in the UN. This guy is just crazy. Crazy performance, very uplifting. And that's probably what we need right now, is really to be uplifted. So lots of great music. And, of course, Sunday we end with Shiny Ribs, which if you've never seen Shiny Ribs, it's worth staying Sunday. It's all over at 7:30 and you can make it on home.
0: Well, that's last year was my son's first year going with me. My first year was the year previous, and we definitely buy our tickets before the lineup comes out. I trust you on that one. And we're so excited to be there. And we're going to go up Wednesday and stay Sunday night and leave Monday and just like make a whole thing of it, which our whole crew did that last year. And The kids have so much fun. Thank you so much for all the support, how you set up the park and the kids area. It's just so held. And to your point, I think that's why people can celebrate and be uplifted, because they're in an environment that it was thoughtful. You can tell, you know, how it's set up, how it's curated, the line, you know, and it's felt. Like when you come to a festival like that, you can feel that people care. And I think that's part of what makes it such a good time.
1: Oh, well, thank you. And I might mention new this year is our band Scramble, which I think you're going to be part of. I saw you sign up.
0: Yeah.
1: Yeah. And what happens is if you do come early and come on Thursday, you will, you know, you sign up. You could be a singer. You could be a banjo player. You could be whatever it is your forte is.
0: I think I put vocals and drums.
1: Vocals and drums are you. Yeah. And then you get put with other people you don't know, and you practice two songs Thursday evening, Friday morning, and then we'll perform Friday morning at 11 a.m. Either at the new put-in, or maybe we'll go over to where everyone's waiting in line, starting to wait in line, and maybe perform for them. Undecided yet, but Olivia the Bard is overseeing
0: that. Yes, I'm so excited. That's so cool. And that's what's so neat is, you know, to come and really have an experience, like a multimodal. We're not just there to listen to the music. We're there to connect with other families, and the kids are playing, and we're, you know, performing and putting ourselves out there. And then there's the incredible vendors and artists, you know, to buy goods and shop. And so it really is such a special time, and what a way to end the school year and celebrate the start of summer.
1: Well, to that point, now, sometimes the parents might want to do something different on Palisade weekend, and now it's their kids that are insisting they go to Palisade. So I love that tradition. I'm like, right on, kids, because they have so much fun. A lot of kids from this area have grown up there going since they were very little. Some of them are graduating, and they're still coming. So we always like to get ready for the next set of festival goers.
0: Right, totally. And since the music never stops, there's more parties in store for our community coming up. And so now I want to segue into Music in the Park, because I'm honored to be helping produce that. This is my first year helping out. We have a poster. We have a Facebook group. It's getting posted up. People are going to know when it is again, and have the information ahead of time. So I hope to see our community show up and really enjoy that Sunday evening together. And people who may not know, I believe you started Music in the Park. Is that correct?
1: Well, actually, the history of music in Silvers Park goes way back. Obviously, the Mountain Fair kind of introduced it way back 55 years ago. But Thomas Lawley, who was the director of Carbondale Arts before me, and he was the director for 17 years, very much into music. And I would have to attribute Music in the Park to Thomas Lawley. I don't know what it was called then. Might have been called Music in the Park. It might have just been whenever he could get a good musician to play in the park, it would happen. And then Thomas ended his directorship of Carbondale Arts about 2 years before I came on board. So I don't think much, there was not much music in the park. And then even when I took over Mountain Fair, there still wasn't music in the park, I don't think. But then Jeff Jackal, who was the head of Parks and Rec for the town, received, I think it was like $15,000. And it was for economic development, which he was putting into creating concerts in the park and on Main Street that would bring people to our historic Main Street and create vibrancy. I did not know Jeff. I was working at KD&K, but I was pretty sure he didn't know a whole lot about music, except that he loved it. Mm-hmm. So I called him up and I said, what are you doing with that money? And he was like, well, I don't know. I thought maybe we'd get some local bands. And I was pretty well connected because I'd had a nightclub in Telluride and been doing festivals and working festivals and whatever. So I said, well, if you let me book the series, I will bring music that will attract people from throughout the valley to come here. And all I want is one of those weekends to create a KD&K benefit. So that was the exchange. I brought Cheryl Wheeler, the first concert, which really, I don't know if you would know her, but she was a really renowned singer-songwriter. She's still, you know, she has a pretty strong fan base, but maybe not among younger people now.
0: Yeah, I'm not familiar.
1: Yeah, you should listen to some of her songs. She's hysterical.
0: Say her name again.
1: Cheryl Wheeler.
0: Cheryl Wheeler, got it. Okay.
1: But brought a lot of people to Carbondale. We had that one on the 4th Street Plaza, which really didn't exist then. But we closed the street down and threw some chairs out there and had her. And so from then on, it just, you know, I just started booking it. And the town would give me the money, as you know, and we try to raise more. So that's the way it still exists today.
0: Sort of.
1: Did you get any money?
0: We're working on it. We're working on it.
1: But KD&K got the blue. We were beer and barbecue event that used to be the second weekend of August, and we would always bring a great band in. And through the years, it evolved. It was every week too. Every Sunday in July.
0: Okay.
1: Well, not all summer. It was every Sunday. It would start like mid-June and be every Sunday leading up to Mountain Fair, and then Mountain Fair was the final.
0: Okay.
1: And then we would do one in downtown the second weekend of August.
0: Okay.
1: And then we evolved the second one when Carbondale became a creative district. It was in August. So we started like having that second weekend be a celebration of the creative district. That only lasted a couple years, but we had bands like Band of Heathens and, you know, really some really popular bands, and they would be packed. And in the park, too. I mean, Pato Bonton and New Riders of the Purple Sage. Everybody came out.
0: Was it always Sunday, like afternoon, evening? Or
1: I think it might have been.
0: Okay.
1: I have a feeling it was on Sundays as long as I've been doing it. It feels like it was,
0: mm-hmm.
1: Yeah.
0: And how long were you helping hold those events and coordinating?
1: That is a very good question.
0: Approximately.
1: It was about 10 years.
0: Okay.
1: Yeah.
0: Cool.
1: Yeah. And then, you know, the because I also put on the Mountain Fair, and there were some neighbors around the park, that it was just hard for them every weekend, mm-hmm. to have something going on. And they wanted to change it, and they also wanted the concerts to be earlier. And at that point, I felt it was a good time to let someone else take it over because, it's hard to get people in the park at 3 in the afternoon on a Sunday in the summer. And it's hot.
0: Right, totally. And that's after you kind of passed it off. Then Steve from Steve's Guitars and mm-hmm. Marty and mm-hmm. Ralph kind of have been holding mm-hmm. the music in the park.
1: Mm-hmm.
0: And with last year, did you attend any of them last year?
1: I think I did. I went to one. I can't remember. I can't remember who it was. But, you know, I live right down the street. I would never know that they were happening half
0: That's
1: the time.
0: That's what
1: which was,
0: I heard. And
1: but
0: that
1: I'd
0: was
1: be
0: my experience, too.
1: Working in my yard, and I'd hear music.
0: Yeah.
1: And so I go, I guess I should go down there and see what's happening. But
0: right.
1: It was very hard because there weren't many people there.
0: Right. And that's what I noticed. I think it was Peach Street Revival.
1: Mm-hmm. I did go down and
0: was
1: see
0: playing,
1: them.
0: And there was like a handful of mm-hmm. people there, and mm-hmm. that band is incredible. And so that was the moment, you know, I came through, and that was the moment that I was like, I need to help.
1: Yeah,
0: I was like, I just like this is a missed opportunity right now,
1: mm-hmm.
0: and there's something that's like missing in the links to
1: mm-hmm.
0: the of why this isn't a thing for our community. And so that's when I approached Steve and Ralph and Marty and had a conversation, and they were like, yes.
1: Yeah, well, I'm glad to see it because we were the place to be on Sundays for many years, and it's so joyous. You see everybody you know out in the park, and it's important. It's important for community connection. I remember when I was head of the Arts Council, I'd get calls from like Basalt Aspen, Snowmass, hey, how can we be more like Carbondale? And I would be, well, you can't. You have to be yourself. Mm-hmm. But the glue that made us different, really, hands down, was Mountain Fair. That was the only thing we had different than these other towns. And that sense of volunteerism and how much joy there was in coming together. And that joy permeates into many other events, especially around music. This is a town that loves music. Like, I remember I had infamous string dusters, and they could not believe, like, it was back in the day, they weren't as big, and everybody danced. Every summer of music concert, people were up dancing, you know, just like at Mountain Fair. And so they actually called me and wanted to come back once they were big, even though we could not pay them anything near what they were getting paid, but they wanted to be here and play because it was such a joyous experience for them.
0: Totally. And to your point, that's, I mean, why I do what I do is because community building is important to me. And I do think some of the best community help building happens when we're celebrating together.
1: Yeah.
0: Like that's, you know, we can do, there's all different ways to build community. But yeah, the celebrating to me is really potent and really important. And it's, I think that you and I both hold that, and that is what motivates us to do what we do. Mm-hmm. And you've been at this a lot longer than I have. So what would you say is one of your favorite parts? I want to know, like, what's one of your favorite parts about event production, and what's one of the things that is just like something you've just like accepted is going to be difficult.
1: Well, a line I say every year before every event is, oh my God, I love when these events start and I love when they end.
0: Right.
1: For sure, it's creating an experience where there is so much joy. So not all of the things I have created are around music. I would say the majority are. Something we didn't even, I mean, I owned a nightclub in Telluride for 19 years. And while it was some of the hardest years of my life because I was a single mom, the joy that came out and the amount of music that played there. I mean, everyone, Fish, String Cheese, you know, every big jam band. It was definitely in the late 80s and 90s. But the joy that happened in that bar, even if it was midnight or one, it's just so different. If you just go to a regular bar, round one, it's getting a little ugly sometimes.
0: Right.
1: But in the Moon, it was just, would just mount, get higher and higher, and that everybody feeling connected and dancing together. And so I think for me, that still holds true to see people enjoying each other and connecting, even though they don't all know each other. They're kind of having an experience. And the ability to create that experience, and the fact that it rarely causes me stress. Like, I just do not really stress out around events very much. I think it's just like a natural flow for
0: me. That's why you've lasted.
1: Yeah.
0: Totally. I feel you. It's just like you just handle one thing. You just handle stuff as you handle it, like one thing at a time, and everything gets handled.
1: Yeah. Yeah, and it's kind of this, you know, you come out at the end going, wow, I just can't believe it. So that's probably what I love most. You know, there's always, like I say, every event has their people that volunteer, the people that come and enjoy, and the complainers. So there's always complainers or people that are not happy with something. And, you know, it doesn't happen a lot, but I always take it so personally when it happens.
0: Really? Yeah, that's, I feel you on that. And it is, you know, when you put your love and energy and heart into something, it's difficult to separate it as like just a professional thing and not personal. 'Cause it's you. It's a reflection of your heart and your awareness and your planning and your thoughtfulness and everything when you do this. So I get that. But I guess it's like anything else. You get toughened up by life, or does it still, is it still tender when it happens?
1: Well, I think what I learned is that most people just want to be heard.
0: Right.
1: They just want to be heard. Right. And once I realized that and, you know, listened to them and took it on that way, it got easier. But also, I remember Jay Harrington, the town manager at the time, I went up and was like, oh, somebody, blah, blah, blah, blah. And he said, Amy, that's one complaint. I mean, that is just early morning Monday for us at town hall. That's right. Our whole week is every day. So, right. I when you put things in perspective, that helps too.
0: Right. And any complainers out there that are listening, just know that public servants, public officials, people who step into these event producer roles, we don't have to do this stuff. Mm-hmm. We're helping. Like we're putting mm-hmm. ourselves out there. So just remember that, you know, if it's not us, somebody else. And so have maybe hopefully more appreciation than criticism.
1: Though, I don't know how you feel about this. And yes, we get to do these joyous things. And for me, I was very lucky to get to do them when things were a lot looser. But now things have changed, you know. Mm-hmm. And in every event, we're being faced with these issues of security due to, you know, our crazy world that
0: world
1: we're in
0: totally.
1: And these random mass shootings. And so that has changed event producing a little bit, I think.
0: And there's more regulations and paperwork and mm-hmm. permits and liability. But as long as somebody, like, I don't mind handling the red tape to make sure mm-hmm. we can legally, you know, with the due process, you know, handled, gather. Because to your point, we cannot let the darkness or distortion stop our celebration. Mm-hmm. We have to carry on and we have to bring joy and ease and playfulness. And sometimes that's the most important and spiritual or healthy thing you can do is tap into that playfulness.
1: Yeah. Yeah. I can't imagine Carbondale without gatherings.
0: Right.
1: And it has been a while since we've been in the park all together. So I can't wait to see what you bring.
0: June 21st. It's easy to remember. It's the solstice, Sunday, 5 to 8. And funny, Pam Rosenthal is in Starfish Enterprise, who's kicking off.
1: Right.
0: Palisade, and then Starfish Enterprise is kicking off summer concert series in Soper's Park. And then we have Banshee Tree, which is an incredible front range band. So they're going to be coming and entertaining us on the solstice. So I'm super excited.
1: Yeah.
0: And we're keeping it low key. We decided, because, like, to your point, Basalt has their stuff, you know, now Glenwood has their stuff, and Aspen, you know, has music and Snowmass. And so Carbondale is a picnic, like music
1: right.
0: in the park. We're not having vendors. We're keeping it low key. We're going to keep with the original sort of vibe.
1: Oh, nice.
0: Carry that through. So come prepared. We're working with local restaurants and local farms to hopefully create a picnic basket kind of mm-hmm. plan where mm-hmm. people can pre-order mm-hmm. and have the picnic basket of local food, or potentially working with the local restaurants that they have, like, a Sunday special for carry out that's like a special picnic meal. So yeah, collaborating with our restaurants to bring that economic, you know, punch to them on Main Street instead of having the vendors. And then having a highlight. We're going to invite, the only vendors that might come are farmers.
1: Great.
0: Local farms,
1: I
0: if they want to be there. So
1: yeah.
0: So that's what people can expect in our new iteration of this. So if you're in town, please be here on June 21st.
1: Yeah, I'm excited because, like, my family will be here, my grandkids. And that is the exact perfect kind of event for families to come together and hang out right. and then get to see friends and show off their grandkids.
0: Right. Yeah. Yes, we love it. Yeah, it's going to be family friendly. We won't be serving alcohol or anything like that. So be smart, Carbondale. Be discreet mm-hmm. for me. Don't get us in trouble. You know, so we're keeping it low key.
1: That's right. You got to know how to do it.
0: Yeah, totally. So it's a learning curve, but I think we'll all get into it. And I'm so excited to get to carry the torch and make sure that this really special gathering of music in the park throughout the summer doesn't go away. And next year we hope to do it maybe twice a month. You know, finding that middle ground, because right now it's once a month.
1: Uh-huh.
0: You can find info on Facebook. Katie and Kay is going to have it on the calendar. It'll be on Carbondale.com calendar. So you can find info there. But yeah, there's just 4 this year and then hoping for 8 next year. But knowing that every weekend is too much for the neighbors. So we're trying to find that happy medium so we don't get too many, complainers. And we have a happy town.
1: Oh, yay. Can't wait.
0: I know. Awesome. Well, let the audience know one more time. We're about out of time for today, but let them know about Palisade. Is it sold out or are there still tickets available?
1: There are still tickets. It's just an easy drive. I mean, you can come for a day from this area or you can come for the weekend, which I think is super special, camping in that park. It's palisademusic.com.
0: Awesome. Awesome. Well, thanks for coming in today. And thanks for holding the torch and, you know, just like making sure that people have a good time.
1: Hey, thanks for having me.
0: No matter what time it is. So you've been listening to the Current Ritual Public Affairs Show. Again, this is Reverend Hardy. We've had Amy Kimberly on today. And we're reminding you, head over to Palisade if you're not going to be here, or enjoy First Friday if you're in town. There's so much going on with Pride. And then mark your calendars. The music in the park is happening June 21st, July 13th, August 23rd. Or no, it's July 19th. July 19th and then September 13th. So we have one a month. And you can find that lineup and the beautiful poster that Brett Haynes did for us. Yeah, I know. They'll be hanging up next week. It's on the way. Keep an eye out for that and keep that dial locked to Katie and Kay. Thanks, Amy.
1: Thank you.

0: When Chick Webb first met Ella Fitzgerald in 1934, Ella was a shy, ungainly 16-year-old girl. Over a career that would span nearly six decades, she would establish herself as jazz royalty, the first lady of song.
1: A tisket, a tasket.
0: You're on The Soundbeat.
1: Yellow basket. I send a letter to my mummy. On the way I dropped it. I dropped it.
0: At the pair's first meeting, Webb was reportedly underwhelmed by Fitzgerald's shabby appearance. All that changed when she started singing.

0: on the ground.
1: Over the next couple of years, Ella would become the main draw of the Chick Webb Orchestra. Here they are with Lady Ella's first big hit, A Tisket, A Tasket, from 1938. Ella performs this song in the Abbott and Costello film Ride 'Em Cowboy in 1942. Want to see the clip? You can right now at soundbeat.org. 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I'm Brett Barry.
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0: The only explanation is that they're feeling pressure from the White House not to do any stories that are critical of the president.
1: Longtime 60 Minutes correspondent Steve Croft on the firings and upheaval at the news program that has defined broadcast journalism for decades.
2: For Wednesday, June 3rd, this is All Things Considered.
1: I'm Scott Detrow.
2: And I'm Elsa Chang. San Diego is selling water.
1: Why the city is making the move as the Southwest scrambles to adapt to a shrinking water supply from the Colorado River.
3: Despite all the other headlines, there's a lot of regional cooperation going on, and we're all working together to, you know, solve this problem.
2: We'll also look at how the San Antonio Spurs march to the NBA Finals, which begin tonight.
1: Plus, why some women are turning to tattoos after breast cancer treatment.
4: For me, the best thing was it broke up the scar, because those scars that go all the way across, that's all I would see. So it made me feel so much more normal.
2: Now news.
5: Live from NPR News in Washington, I'm Ryland Barton. President Trump is refusing to say his $1.8 billion anti-weaponization fund is dead after his acting attorney general said it was yesterday. It was meant to support Trump allies who say they were targeted by the government. But NPR's Franco Ordonez reports the lack of clarity is like to fuel bipartisan concerns that the fund could be resurrected.
6: Speaking to reporters in the Oval Office, the president was asked if the $1.8 billion compensation fund was dead or on hold. He said he was unsure and that he would have to ask attorneys.
7: The weaponization fund, as far as I'm concerned, was a beautiful thing. It was something I didn't make it, but I heard that. I thought that was the greatest thing.
6: Todd Blanche, the acting attorney general, told members of Congress this week, though, that the administration would not seek to resurrect the fund that could be used to pay taxpayer dollars to people convicted in the January 6th Capitol riot. The mixed messages are raising eyebrows on Capitol Hill, where Republicans have raised concerns about how voters would respond in the midterms. Franco Ordonez, NPR News, the White House.
5: The crowded race to replace Democratic Governor Gavin Newsom is looking like it could come down to Democrat Javier Becerra and Republican Steve Hilton. Laura Fitzgerald from member station Cap Radio in Sacramento has more.
8: You might not expect a Republican to be in the lead here in California, but here most races are a top two primary, meaning the two candidates who get the most votes in the primary end up advancing to the general election, regardless of what party they're in. And more Democrats were running, meaning they'd each get a smaller percentage of the vote. Javier Becerra is leading the pack of Democrats in the race. He's got a lengthy political career, kind of a fixture of California's Democratic establishment.
5: Laura Fitzgerald from member station Cap Radio reporting. The World Health Organization has reduced the official case count of the Ebola outbreak in Central Africa. As NPR's Jonathan Lambert reports, the outbreak still poses a great risk.
9: Last week, over 1,000 people were suspected to be infected with Ebola in the Democratic Republic of Congo and Uganda. But as testing has ramped up, health officials found that many of those people didn't have Ebola. Now, 344 cases have been confirmed in DRC, with an additional 116 suspected cases. Still, WHO Director General Tedros Adhanom Ghebreyesus is urging countries to stay on alert.
10: WHO's risk assessment remains unchanged. Very high at the national level, high at the regional level, and low at the global level.
9: Officials are still behind on responding to the outbreak, he said, but starting to catch up. Ghebreyesus announced several new treatment facilities in heavily affected areas, and so far, six people have recovered. Jonathan Lambert, NPR News.
5: The National Hurricane Center says the first tropical storm of the Pacific season has formed. Tropical Storm Amanda is located about 1,500 miles southwest of Mexico's Baja California. It's NPR. Polymarket is ending its paid relationship with George Santos as federal regulators investigate him for possible insider trading. Santos bet against his attendance at President Trump's State of the Union this past February. He later blamed a delayed flight for missing the event. Santos made the trades on Kalshi, another prediction marketplace, which referred them to the Commodity Futures Trading Commission. The Tribeca Film Festival opens today in Manhattan, 25 years after it began in the wake of the September 11th terrorist attacks. NPR's Mondelit Del Barco reports it was created by actor Robert De Niro.
11: This year's festival opens with a documentary about the soul funk band Earth, Wind & Fire. It was directed and produced by Questlove. Over the next 12 days, the festival will feature films from around the world, as well as podcasts and video games. There's also a retrospective celebration of the 1976 film Taxi Driver.
12: You talking to me?
11: Actor Robert De Niro, who starred in that movie, created the Tribeca Film Festival along with his producing partner Jane Rosenthal after terrorists attacked the World Trade Center in Lower Manhattan.
12: Surreal. The whole thing was so strange.
13: People were saying they were afraid to come downtown.
11: Rosenthal and De Niro say the festival was their way of revitalizing Lower Manhattan. 25 years later, cinephiles are still flocking there. Mandalit Del Barco, NPR News.
5: Some famous teenagers have had their breakthrough moment at the World Cup. Pelé was 17 when he helped lead Brazil to the World Cup title in 1958. The 2026 tournament will feature 22 teenage players among the rosters of the 48 teams. This is NPR News.
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0: almost 6 decades. The show has broken news, exposed bad actors at home and abroad, and put tough questions to presidents and world leaders.
1: Now we're in a nicotine delivery business.
2: And that's what cigarettes are for.
1: Most certainly.
3: It was this picture and dozens of others that prompted an investigation by the U.S. Army.
4: You know, I'm not sitting here as some little woman standing by my man like Tammy Wynette.
0: Now it's in free fall. Leadership at CBS has gutted the show and fired several correspondents. Last night, Scott Pelley got the axe after he questioned top CBS executive Barry Weiss and 60 Minutes executive producer about the show's direction. Steve Croft was a correspondent at 60 Minutes for decades and joins us now. Thanks for joining us.
5: My pleasure to be here, Scott, but not under these circumstances.
0: Right. To that end, I just want to start with what has been going through your head over the past 3 days?
5: Disbelief. I think I'm totally surprised that one of the most successful and popular news programs on television could be essentially destroyed under the instructions of the President of the United States.
0: Tell me more about what you think from your perspective is going on, because you gave this quote to the media news site Status before this latest twist. Since I retired, I often wondered what would happen to 60 Minutes, but I never expected it would be executed by the President of the United States. Tell me what you mean by that.
5: Well, I mean that the only possible explanation for the moves that have been made by CBS corporate, meaning Paramount, the only explanation is that they're feeling pressure from the White House not to do any stories or air any programs that are critical of the President of the United States, you know, until and unless the situation with the merger between Warner Brothers and Paramount is complete.
0: Yeah. I mean, what to you is the best way to explain to somebody who's not in the news business what the megaphone, what the platform of a 60 Minutes is compared to other news outlets when it comes to the implications of censoring the type of news that a program like that is covering?
5: I think that the characteristics that I would say have been most valuable and kept it on the air for 58 years is its credibility with the audience and its integrity, its willingness to take on unpopular causes, important people, and confront them sometimes with accurate and true information that they would rather not have to deal with.
0: Do you agree with Scott Pelley that current management at CBS is, quote, murdering 60 Minutes?
5: Yes. I used the word executed because it was murdered sounded really bloody, and I wasn't I wasn't sure I could get an indictment. But yes, I agree with it totally. It's the only explanation. Today, Scott put out a memo of his conversations with Barry Weiss yesterday, the meeting in which he was fired. And we asked a bunch of you know, very simple questions. Why did you fire Tanya Simon? Why did you fire Cecilia Vega? And she said, I'm not going to answer those questions. Now, normally, if you make that kind of change, you have reason to do it. But the facts are a little baffling since the show had a very successful season last year, at least in terms of ratings.
0: Yeah.
5: And a 9% growth. And they seem to be saying eventually this show is going to run out of gas, even though it hasn't in 58 years. But we want to take it in a new direction now before things get rough.
0: Look, you know full well that there's a lot of people out there who are cheering this news. They think Scott Pelley and many other journalists with big platforms are anti-Trump or biased. What is your response to that criticism?
5: I think that this is about something much bigger than 60 Minutes and a television news program. I think this is part of a continuing insidious assault against the First Amendment, or at least against people who choose to pick fights with this administration. I don't think there's any other conclusion that you can reach. They have been very vocal in their thoughts of particularly the president and particularly the commissioner of the FCC about their dislike for 60 Minutes and about the desperate need for change.
0: Do you think that broader assault is working? Do you think journalism is weaker than it was a year or 2 years ago?
5: I think yes. I do believe that. I think you can see it by watching the evening news.

0: newscasts, you know, there's a real reluctance to cover what's happening in Washington. I think there is, you know, it's intimidation. They've created a climate of fear to make the news organization unwilling to tackle the problem and report the news.
1: Given all of this, I'm wondering, next fall, when the show airs a big sit-down with President Trump or a member of the Trump administration, will you trust what you're seeing?
0: No, not like I have done in the past. I think that that goes to speaking about the credibility that the show has had. And I think that there has been constant assaults on the credibility by the administration and with political motives involved. I think that there's been a breach of trust. I don't want to, you know, I wish Nick Bilton the best of luck. I hope that he approaches this job and hopes to, with the idea of maintaining the things that 60 Minutes has stood for in the past. But I don't have much confidence in that.
1: Steve Croft, longtime correspondent on 60 Minutes. Thank you so much for talking to us.
0: My pleasure, Scott.
1: NPR asked CBS for comment. A representative speaking on condition of anonymity pointed to an interview Bilton gave CNBC saying his hiring was not political. I will prove it with the work, he said, adding he's, quote, dedicated to holding people in power to account.
2: The American Cancer Society estimates that 1 in 8 American women will develop breast cancer in their lifetime. A diagnosis often leads to arduous treatments that change the way a woman's body looks. Rebecca Smith with member station KBIA has more about one option for women after treatment that's helping them regain confidence in their bodies and in themselves.
3: Best friends Jennifer Rosenblatt and Amy Appold have a lot in common. A love of Colin Firth and Pride and Prejudice, a skill for bargain hunting, and they've both survived breast cancer.
4: I was like, another way we're connected, you know? Like, we have so much in common, and we love each other so much, and now we have this.
3: Rosenblatt was diagnosed with early stage breast cancer in 2023 and decided right away to have a bilateral mastectomy, a removal of both breasts, because her mother had died from the disease. She says once she recovered from surgery, she was still left with large scars across her chest. And after doing some research about reconstruction options, she decided to get nipple areola tattoos.
5: For me, the best thing was it broke up the scar, because those scars that go all the way across, that's all I would see. So it made me feel so much more normal once I did that.
3: Dr. Ashley Wilvers is a University of Missouri breast surgical oncologist and says the field has moved toward less invasive surgeries that preserve the original breast tissue. But sometimes that isn't possible, leaving women looking for interventions that help them reconnect with their bodies.
6: Reconstruction is a place that can step in then and say, okay, can we at least attempt to help restore that sense of what was lost?
3: Wilbur says breast reconstruction is generally covered by insurance, but the challenge with nipple and areola tattoos is who should be doing the tattoo, medical professionals or specialized tattoo artists. Stacy Becker is a longtime medical tattoo artist in Florida who's tattooed hundreds of people. She says it's important for the two worlds to come together. Someone needs to be a good artist, but also needs to know the intricacies of tattooing damaged skin.
7: Treatments cause different things to happen to skin. Radiated skin is very different from healthy skin. Certain medications can cause skin to react in different ways.
3: Becker adds that the quality and cost of the tattoos can vary wildly based on who does them. She says a pair of hyper-realistic tattoos from an artist costs an average of $600 to $800 out of pocket. Some insurance does cover nipple tattoos, but only if done by a medical professional who may not have the same artistic ability. Nicole Rizzuto is a former certified surgical technologist and a licensed tattoo artist in New York. She's also the president of the Alliance for Medical Tattooing, an organization calling for more guidelines and training standards, ensuring the quality and safety of the work done by members, and which hopes to get insurance to cover the procedure when done by tattoo artists.
8: Even though the tattoo is a very small part of the entire procedure and process of breast reconstruction and mastectomy, they're going to see it every day. They don't see what work they did on the inside with removing all the tissue, but those nipples, that areola, like, that's first and foremost.
3: Rizzuto says she doesn't want to take anything away from the medical team, but instead wants tattoo artists doing nipple and areola tattoos to be trusted and seen as a valuable part of the care team. Jennifer Rosenblad says she's incredibly happy with her choice, though she has no interest in getting any other tattoos. Amy Appold says she's been inspired and is now having a breast revision done. She did receive an areola tattoo from a doctor 20 years ago, but it's a simple one-color circle. Appold says she isn't sure what the new final look will be, but says she's excited to have more options.
9: I don't know if I even have opinions about what they should look like, you know, and honestly, like, I'm just wanting to do it for me.
3: And the friends want to help other survivors and have begun raising funds for women who may want to get nipple and areola tattoos of their own. For NPR News, I'm Rebecca Smith in Columbia, Missouri.
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10: Tommy Olsen runs a hotline for refugees trying to get asylum in Europe.
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10: Human rights defenders under attack on the next Reveal.
13: 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Coming up in about 15 minutes, local and regional news from our KDNK News Department. 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It's about 5:20.

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1: 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I'm Ilse Chang.
2: And I'm Scott Detrow. San Diego has long been dependent on water from the Colorado River, but today the city signs a historic agreement with the federal government and three states that rely on that water. It will allow San Diego to transfer some of its share to neighboring states. That is because San Diego now has excess water to sell. NPR's Kirk Siegler reports on how that is possible.
3: On a good year, San Diego gets barely 8 inches of rain. Not long ago, this picturesque coastal city, a good three-hour drive from the Colorado River, was staring down major water shortages. But today, even as the western mega drought persists, San Diego curiously has a surplus of water. One reason is that years ago, in a previous drought crisis, the region made a big bet. And today, millions of gallons of seawater gets pumped out of the ocean here at Carlsbad State Beach.
4: It goes through the gravel and sand beneath my feet, really, across the highway here, to the desalination plant just up from the beach.
3: Through reverse osmosis, the Claude Bud Lewis desalination plant churns out about 50 million gallons of drinkable water a day. A safety valve, if you will. But in the years since it was conceived and built, San Diego got really good at conserving and reusing water. And now with the plant online, they've got extra. Want to sell it to other thirsty nearby states.
5: I don't think we can save the Colorado River.
3: Mina Westford is director of imported water for the San Diego County Water Authority.
5: What we're looking to do is really show that there's an opportunity to manage the system in a new way.
3: Now, we're not talking about building a pipeline from the ocean to Arizona or trucking the water to Las Vegas. Westford says to think of this more like a paper transfer.
5: How we would do that is by doing an exchange using our Colorado River supplies to exchange desal water. So we'd be drinking more desal water here in San Diego and leaving our Colorado River supplies for other folks to use.
3: But desal water is energy intensive and really expensive to make. Water from the San Diego plant is estimated to cost 5, sometimes 10 times more than river water. And environmentalists warn building more desal plants up and down the California coast isn't the panacea for the western mega drought.
6: The water produced by this massive, biggest in the Western Hemisphere desalination plant is a drop in the swimming pool compared to the entire Colorado River Basin supplies issue.
3: Standing at a jetty by the plant in Carlsbad is Patrick McDonough, an attorney with San Diego Coastkeeper. He says aggressive conservation by farms as well as urban water recycling will go much further toward averting taps from running dry. This desal plant only produces about 10% of San Diego's water on a good day.
6: But now that we're saddled with it, we need to do something to offload it, and it makes sense to sell it to others who are willing to pay for that right now.
3: And people are, no matter the price. It's so scary dry in the Southwest right now. It's been years since anyone developed new supplies. Southern Nevada Water Authority manager John Ensminger says Las Vegas doesn't need the water this year.
7: But that does not mean I'm not willing to invest in a project and a process that leaves water in Lake Mead for the greater benefit of the entire system.
3: Because Lakes Mead and Powell, the nation's two largest reservoirs on the Colorado, are so low they may no longer be able to produce hydropower. The Rocky Mountains are coming off their hottest and driest winter on record.
7: Frankly, I think it's a good news story. Despite all the other headlines, there's a lot of regional cooperation going on, and we're all working together to solve this problem.
3: Water agencies in Nevada, Arizona, and California signed memorandums of understanding to buy San Diego water. They hope this first-of-its-kind interstate transfer will get baked into the new rules governing the Colorado River. Those are supposed to be agreed upon by the end of the year. Kirk Siegler, NPR News, San Diego.
1: All right, the San Antonio Spurs are ahead of schedule. That is the consensus from those covering the NBA, and for good reason. The 7'4 French superstar of the Spurs, Victor Wembanyama, and the young supporting cast have all done something that has not been done before in franchise history. That is, reach the NBA Finals without head coach Greg Popovich. Wembanyama, a.k.a. Wemby, was asked all about the pressure.
8: Do you feel the weight of just those legends in the building or those guys, you know, putting their arms around you and what this means to this franchise and all of them?
9: I wouldn't say weight, no. I would say feel safe.
1: Wemby's response reflects the culture of the San Antonio Spurs. But what is behind that culture? Well, Kirk Goldsberry has a clue. He is a basketball writer who previously worked for the Spurs. Welcome, welcome.
10: Hello. It's good
1: Hello.
10: To be here.
1: Hello. Good to have you. Okay, so what did you make of Wemby's comment there on feeling safe? Like, what do you think he meant by that word?
10: I think he feels like he's in a caring environment, and that doesn't surprise me. It's one of the pillars of the Spurs culture is empathy and caring, and that came from Greg Popovich himself. And I think Coach Popovich, who has a very interesting background as a graduate of the Air Force Academy, studied leadership and has been very intentional throughout his incredible career about developing a culture around leadership and followership. And he's brought this caring and this pound the rock mentality to the San Antonio Spurs, even after his retirement from coaching and sort of new role as El Jefe, so to speak. Those are his words, not mine, in the Spurs front office.
1: You use the phrase pound the rock in the same sentence as caring and empathy. Can you explain the combo there?
10: So there was the story of a stonecutter that Coach Popovich loves to tell everybody in the program. And the stonecutter works all day long, pounding a rock and pounding a rock and pounding a rock until one time the rock gives and it cleaves. And the wisdom of the stonecutter knows it wasn't the last blow that cut the rock. It was all of the work that he spent that day. So it's an ode to process.
1: I love that metaphor. Well, I am curious, you know, to apply Coach Popovich's sort of ideas of process, empathy, compassion, how you balance a superstar like Wembanyama with the whole team. Because, I mean, Wembanyama, Wemby, he's this once-in-a-generation player, right? How has the team managed to play sort of foundational Spurs basketball while also giving Wemby room to play his game?
10: I would give some flowers to Victor Wembanyama, who is ahead of schedule just as a human being. He's a 22-year-old man from Paris, France, who is one of the most sort of sophisticated young athletes I've ever seen. The Spurs literally won the lottery to draft this guy, but they also won the lottery in the sense that this person came ready to sort of be the perfect professional athlete. And it's just been a match made in heaven.
1: Okay, well, put on your basketball writer hat on because the final start tonight in Texas, Spurs versus the Knicks. What do you think each team needs for success?
10: Yeah, the Spurs need to do what they just did in the last round, which was shut down the MVP, Shai Gilgeous-Alexander. And in this series against the Knicks, they're confronted with another such player, Jalen Brunson, who is a fantastic guard but does most of his damage in the two-point area. So they need to win the battle against Jalen Brunson on defense. The Knicks need to do what they're really good at, which is spreading the floor and punishing defenses from beyond the arc. So they need to shoot it well.
1: Kirk Goldsberry, he's a basketball writer and professor at the University of Texas. Thank you so much.
10: Thank you.
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11: Mahmoud Khalil was detained by ICE and held for 104 days over campus protests for Palestinian rights. It's been nearly a year since his release, and the Trump administration wants him back in detention.
12: The government is relentless in targeting me, still using every road and alleyway it can find to punish me.
11: He's taken his case to the Supreme Court. Hear more tomorrow on Morning Edition from NPR News.

0: 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You need to know, starting right now, the Ute Theater is holding a forum with Brent Baker and Dan Loya. Those are the two of the candidates for Garfield County Sheriff. There's a primary coming up, June 30th. You can head on down to the Ute Theater in downtown Rifle and meet the sheriff's candidates.
1: Live from NPR News in Washington, I'm Dwayne Brown. President Trump has issued an executive order turning some 8,000 federal workers into at-will employees, citing the need for greater accountability, as critics say it's an unlawful attempt to politicize the civil service. NPR's Andrea Hsu reports.
2: Civil servants have long enjoyed job protections much stronger than what workers in the private sector have. Michael Martinez says that's by design. He's a former government attorney who's now part of the legal team at Democracy Forward, which is suing the Trump administration to block the reclassification.
3: It's a mission-driven work here in government. That's really for the American people so that when they hear labor statistics or weather patterns, they can actually trust their government.
2: The Trump administration says those job protections have hampered government efficiency. The administration argues that, like a CEO in the private sector, the president must be able to remove those in policymaking roles who don't support his mission. Andrea Hsu, NPR News.
1: David Venturella took the helm this week as the new acting director of Immigration and Customs Enforcement, or ICE. NPR's Meg Anderson says he's also a former executive of the private prison company, GEO Group.
4: About a third of immigrant detainees are in a facility run by GEO Group. In 2025, GEO Group's profits soared nearly 700% from the year before. Scott Shewhart was a top official at ICE under President Biden. He says the level of influence GEO Group has in the detention industry is concerning.
5: They are absolutely hand in glove. When GEO comes in for a meeting, it feels like a fraternity reunion.
4: He says that raises questions about potential conflicts of interest. In a statement, the Department of Homeland Security, which oversees ICE, told NPR that David Venturella is a veteran government official who abides by all ethics requirements. Meg Anderson, NPR News.
1: This is NPR. Game one of the NBA Finals tips off tonight. New York City is abuzz over the Knicks, who are playing for a title against the San Antonio Spurs for the first time since 1999. NPR's Becky Sullivan reports.
6: The finals are actually a rematch of that 1999 series between the Knicks and the Spurs. That was the first appearance in the finals for the Tim Duncan era Spurs, who won that one in five and went on to pick up four more titles in the years that followed. The Knicks haven't had a drop of that success. But now, with stars Jalen Brunson and Karl Anthony Towns, they have stormed their way back to the finals with a sweep of the Cleveland Cavaliers. The series will open in San Antonio, where the NBA's newest superstar, Victor Wembanyama, just led the Spurs to a seven-game thriller over the defending NBA champs, the Oklahoma City Thunder. At 7'4", Wemby's presence on the floor has been a challenge for every offense they've faced this postseason. And since he's only 22, that challenge could last for years to come. Becky Sullivan, NPR News.
1: Well, young people in Beijing are exploring a revival of ancient Chinese culture on social media, many posing for photos dressed in traditional robes, even wearing jade and pearl pendants. The throwback trend has grown since 2019, and studios in Beijing's Forbidden City are taking advantage by setting up styling and photo shoots. For centuries, the historical site was home to the Ming and Qing dynasties. You're listening to NPR News.
0: It's 5:34. This is KD&K's local and regional news. I'm Marilyn Gleason. The Hogback Bus serves around 200,000 riders annually. Operated by the Roaring Fork Transportation Authority, the route shuttles riders between Glenwood Springs and Rifle, serving Newcastle and Silt along the way. Garfield County is pulling its subsidy due to budget constraints, potentially ending service this fall for the workers and others who depend on it. Mike Lemmer spoke to Silttown manager Jim Mann to fill in the details.
7: Garfield County cut all funding to the Hogback Service last year, but later rescinded that decision and reinstated half of the funds for 2026. Silttown manager Jim Mann says that this change in funding required the communities affected by the cuts to find a solution.
8: In its current form, and I'm just going to use rough numbers, the Hogback route west of Newcastle costs about $1 million to operate. So it's, you know, RAFTA has been contributing about $500,000, and they're asking for Rifle, Silt, the county, or whomever else to come up with the other half or $500,000. If we base it on ridership, we would almost have to triple our contribution to the Hogback line, and Rifle would have to come up with a much larger dollar amount, which we all have financial constraints that we're dealing with, and that would be a rather significant increase in their budgetary pressure. They would go from, you know, roughly, you know, $40,000 of contribution to the Hogback line to almost $400,000 of contribution. So you can imagine that that's a pretty significant hit on their budget. Obviously, it's a hit on our budget as well.
7: Mann says that one solution that had been proposed would be to reallocate part of Garfield County's 1 cent sales tax to the Hogback.
8: The whole county sales tax is really kind of interesting because they give away 52% of it to three entities: the Communications Authority, which that's their sole revenue source. They give a give back to the incorporated municipality, so that's Carbondale, Glenwood, Newcastle, Silt, Rifle, and Parachute. And then they fund about half of the portion that the county gives away goes to the library district.
7: This solution would have also involved taking funding from Garfield County libraries, however, which was met with resistance. Mann says that the city of Rifle and Garfield County need to play a role in whatever solution is found for the funding issue.
8: I think probably the key player in all of this, it's not Silt, it's Rifle. The vast majority of the ridership west of Newcastle originates at the stops in Rifle. There's about 100,000 riders from west of Newcastle that get on the bus. About 82% of that originates in the city of Rifle. Doesn't mean they're all Rifle residents. It includes people that are being ferried up from Parachute on the PAT system, might be people from outside of the incorporated municipalities in the county. But that leaves about 18% of the ridership coming from the town of Silt. So it really, this is a big Rifle issue because the majority of the ridership comes from or originates in that region. Transportation initiatives are countywide. I think the county needs to play a role in it. The solution that we put out there, or I put out there, had a big county component in it because we were going to use part of the 52% of the county sales tax that is distributed to entities to actually fund that. So the county would still be playing a rather significant role. There would need to be, you know, intergovernmental agreements between the town of Silt, city of Rifle, and RAFTA, including the county, to make it all happen. But can't do it without a ballot initiative. Now, the voters have the final say of whether any tax measure, whether it's without raising taxes we're going to do this, or if we're going to raise taxes we're going to do this. It becomes the voters of the county on the first. Otherwise, it's the voters of Silt and Rifle on the latter.
7: RAFTA has stated that the funding must be resolved by the end of August, or Hogback service will be discontinued as of November 23rd. This timeline creates its own issues, though.
8: Obviously, a ballot initiative, we won't know what the results of those are until November. So it really, it's a tough situation for RAFTA because they're trying to plan their future. And they've got some uncertainty of whether we're going to be able to pull something together to cover the half of the cost that would fall to Silt and Rifle.
7: For KDNK News, I'm Mike Lemmer.
0: Mike Lemmer was speaking with Silt Town Manager Jim Mann. Residents at a mobile home park near Glenwood Springs are competing with another bidder to buy the land under their homes for $23 million. They have until mid-June to raise nearly half of that and put in an offer. This comes as more investors are buying up these parks. But as Aspen Public Radio's Eleanor Bennett reports for Rocky Mountain Community Radio, the community effort to help Cavern Springs is influencing state laws and regional strategies to preserve parks as affordable housing.
9: On a recent Saturday, Liliana Cereceres was busy packaging up 2,000 homemade tamales for delivery. She says the money from the sales will go to help about 300 residents buy their park.
10: Como personas trabajadoras del valle, no tenemos la posibilidad como de que cada quien aporte un millón.
9: As working people in the valley, she says, they don't have the means for everyone to pitch in $1 million. So they're selling tamales and asking local government and private donors for help. Cereceres is a teacher in Glenwood, and her husband works laying tile in Aspen. They bought their mobile home in Cavern Springs about 8 years ago. She says it was a relief to find a stable place to raise their sons.
10: Ese era mi sueño, el no estar pagando tanta renta y estar estresada con una renta.
9: That was my dream, she says, not having to stress about paying so much rent. But the park has been bought and sold twice by investment companies since they moved here in 2018. Cereceres says the monthly rent they pay for the land has increased from about $600 to just over $1,000. Now, Cavern Springs is up for sale again, and she worries a new owner could raise rents more or even redevelop the park.
10: Sería devastador porque es lo único que tenemos nosotros.
9: She says that would be devastating because it's all they have. The bidder competing with residents to buy the park is a small investment group based in Texas. The three friends that run the group met with residents and told them they plan to keep the park a mobile home community. But they might have to raise rents to fix aging sewer or water systems. Residents are also budgeting about $2 million for potential infrastructure costs. April Long leads the West Mountain Regional Housing Coalition. She says residents will have more say in how those costs are handled if they own their land.
11: We would rather residents be governed by and led by their own community.
9: The coalition has partnered with organizations like Mountain Voices Project and Thistle Rock. ROCK stands for Resident-Owned Community. The Colorado nonprofit is part of a national group that helps mobile home residents secure loan financing to buy their parks. It helped three other parks from Basalt to Glenwood last year. Long says residents in those parks had to raise tens of millions of dollars from local governments and private donors.
11: What we did last year was described as miraculous, but I don't want us to believe that we can't do it again.
9: Now, they're working to do the same thing with Cavern Springs, but there are several other local parks for sale right now that don't have the same support, and state law only gives residents 120 days to put in an offer. That's why Long says they're looking at new strategies, like identifying mobile home parks that might go up for sale and who owns them.
11: Before they're in a for sale situation, which has really tight time constraints on it.
9: Some advocates also want to create a regional housing fund or ask governments and donors to offer low interest loans.
11: If you can't give money away, could you loan money instead? Is that a more attractive option or a more viable option for you?
9: And Long says they've been sharing ideas with state lawmakers, like extending the time residents have to submit an offer or creating tax incentives for owners to sell to residents, rent caps and more money to help mobile homeowners relocate when a park is redeveloped could also help. Cavern Springs resident Liliana Cereceres says she supports these efforts and hopes her park can be a model for others, even as the deadline looms to put in an offer. She and her fellow residents have raised $6.5 million so far and have $3.5 million left to go.
10: Sé que es mucho dinero, pero somos unas familias que estamos luchando por un hogar.
9: It's a lot of money, she says, but we're families fighting for a home, and it's the only way. For Aspen Public Radio and Aspen Journalism, I'm Eleanor Bennett.
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12: Time now for Immigrant Stories. In 1956, Christina Mace was 8 years old and living with her parents and her two younger sisters in Budapest, Hungary. In late October of that year, students tried to overthrow the Soviet-imposed government. But the reaction of the Soviets was swift and brutal. Tanks rolled into Budapest, and 2 weeks later, 2,500 Hungarians were dead, and 200,000 were fleeing for their lives. Christina's parents were among those trying to escape.
13: The communists didn't want you to leave the country, so they had to keep this information very clandestine. It's just in case someone spilled the beans and they would arrest my father. They only told us the night before we were going to leave that we're going to go on a holiday to a far, far away country. We were pretty excited, but as we went along the trip, it wasn't any sort of a holiday whatsoever. It kind of kept us excited for something. And I think our parents, that's why they sort of mentioned it along those lines. We left Budapest, I think, December 5th. So we boarded a train that was very, very loaded down with people and supplies and even live chickens and stuff. We went to the city where I was born called Szombathely. And of course, there was a curfew enforced. And when we got to my relative's house, it was past the curfew. And so that when they opened the door, my uncle greeted us with a machine gun. But of course, they knew who we were. So, and their house, as so happened, was right across from this complex that the Soviet Russian army had taken over. So we were so close to being discovered or whatever. But they made the rest of the final plans, and then we were taken down to the a border town where we started our journey in late one night in the dark. My little sister, they gave her sleeping pills. My mother and my father carried her, but our companions would talk to us and held our hands, and they sort of were reassuring. And I'm sure if they hadn't been with us, it would have been devastatingly scary, because they sort of kept us feeling better. They were always trying to get you through before the guards were coming with their tanks and lighting up the fields, but somehow we were hiding there in the trenches, and then the tanks come and lit up all the fields, and my little sister woke up crying, and at that point, I think everyone in my family thought this is over. All the communists were ordered to shoot on sight. But by that time, the revolution was over. And I think there was a little fatigue, as they would say now. And I think a lot of the cops just looked the other way sometimes, to just let certain people go by, and they didn't shoot everyone all the time. They might have said, oh, well, there's a little baby there. Let's let them. We got to where the river was dividing Austria-Hungary. And, of course, we were too little to cross it. But, of course, it was winter, December, freezing cold. So this gentleman that were accompanying us, they took us on their shoulders across to the other side. And there the Red Cross was actually waiting for us. And I remember we were given hot chocolate and fresh oranges, because we were just freezing anyway, cold. So
12: that was Christina Mace. For more on Immigrant Stories, please go to our website, immigrantstories.net.
0: 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Tell you a little bit about the weather. The temperature is in the 80s right now from Carbondale to Rifle, 70 degrees in Aspen, and somewhere in the 60s in Carbondale. And here to tell you a little bit more about the weather, we have Mike Lemmer. What's coming up?
7: Tonight, partly cloudy, overnight lows in the mid to upper 40s for Carbondale, Glenwood, and Aspen, 52 overnight in Rifle, and 36 for an overnight low in Leadville. Tomorrow, mostly sunny again, a little warmer than today. A slight chance for some thunderstorms in Carbondale tomorrow afternoon, getting up to 90. 92 for a high in Glenwood and Rifle, 82 in Aspen, slight chance for thunderstorms there. And 68 tomorrow in Leadville, also a slight chance for thunderstorms. Mostly clear tomorrow night, overnight lows down to around 50 for Carbondale, Glenwood and Rifle. 46 overnight in Aspen tomorrow, 37 for Leadville. And then lots of sunshine coming up for the weekend. It's going to be in the low 90s in Carbondale. It'll be in the mid-90s Friday, Saturday for Glenwood and Rifle, mid-80s in Aspen, and low 70s in Leadville.
0: And bringing you back to NPR.
14: Joint Task Force Alpha was launched in the summer of 2021 by the Biden Justice Department to go after the leaders, organizers, and facilitators of human smuggling along the southern border. After President Trump returned to office, the Justice Department doubled down on the effort last September when then-Attorney General Pam Bondi made this announcement.
15: We are now expanding Joint Task Force Alpha. The task force will now cover our northern border in Canada, of course, and all of our maritime borders.
14: The decision fit with the Trump administration's broader immigration crackdown.
16: It fits within the Take Back America approach, which is targeting the cartels and transnational criminal organizations.
14: Assistant Attorney General Tyson Duva leads the Justice Department's criminal division, which oversees the task force.
16: These groups don't just sell drugs. They do anything that makes money, and they will do anything that makes money off the back of other human beings.
14: That includes smuggling and trafficking people into the United States. In an interview with NPR, Duva says over the past 5 years, Joint Task Force Alpha has brought charges against more than 400 defendants. One of them was Ofelia Hernandez Salas, who was sentenced last month to 11 years in prison for smuggling hundreds of people from around the world into the U.S. She and her co-conspirators also robbed the migrants of their money and cell phones right before sending them across the southern border. On the northern border, Duva points to a recent case against Timothy Oakes, a dual Canadian-American citizen who pleaded guilty last month to human smuggling. The charges against Oakes stem from an incident involving two families, including one from Romania with two small children. On a cold, windy evening in March 2023, they tried to cross the St. Lawrence River from Canada into the U.S. by boat.
16: So at night, coming across the St. Lawrence River, the boat capsizes. And the families die, including the 2 and the 3-year-old. Timothy Oakes' brother was the captain of the boat. He died as well. So just a tragic, tragic incident.
14: While there's no indication that cartels were involved in the Oakes case, Duva says what he calls investigative instincts indicate that they are involved in human smuggling on the northern border. There are flights to Montreal from Mexico and elsewhere, he says, and he argues that organized criminal groups are working to smuggle people via that route as well.
16: What we're working on is to pin that down. I think that's the next step on the northern border of exactly who is doing this, who's more prevalent than others.
14: As Joint Task Force Alpha pursues more cases on the northern border, Duva says, investigators will be mapping out those networks and how they work. Ryan Lucas, NPR News, Washington.
17: The Tribeca Film Festival begins today in New York, and 25 years in, the festival's one of the best places for independent films to get noticed. NPR's Mandalit Del Barco reports on this year's contenders and the festival's creation story. It was a way to help lower Manhattan after the 2001 terrorist attacks.
18: This year, the festival is set to open with the premiere of Earth, Wind, and Fire, To Be Celestial versus That's the Weight of the World. It's the newest documentary by musician Questlove, who explores the history and impact of the funk and soul band.
19: First note is something that happens.
20: Guitar is coming in.
19: That's the Al McKay groove all day long.
21: And then all of a sudden, it's almost like that's the fuse being lit. And then you hear...
18: There are other musical documentaries premiering at the festival about Peter Frampton, Sarah Bareilles, Katy Perry, and Alicia Keys. Hundreds of independent films from around the world will screen at the festival over the next 2 weeks, from horror flicks to comedies. The festival will even feature a live-action film completely generated by AI. It's called Dreams of Violets, about the violent protests in Tehran earlier this year.
22: I got all the thoughts out there.
18: The Tribeca Film Festival has its roots in another historical moment in 2001 after terrorists attacked the World Trade Center on September 11th. Actor Robert De Niro and his producing partner Jane Rosenthal, who together founded Tribeca Productions, remember what it was like in Lower Manhattan.
3: Surreal. The whole thing was so strange.
20: Everything was empty.
3: Trucks were going up from the Ground Zero, bringing debris from it.
20: For months after, you would hear the sound of the fire trucks, and if it made one long sound of the siren, it meant that they had found the remains of someone. The other thing is that there were helicopters. I couldn't help but think of Apocalypse Now.
18: People were afraid to go downtown, but De Niro and Rosenthal say they wanted to change that.
20: We did these dinner downtowns, which was really to bring people into the neighborhoods of Chinatown, Little Italy, Lower Manhattan to have a meal, save a job.
18: What began as dinner parties at local restaurants morphed that spring into a street fair and a festival for cinema in Tribeca, the neighborhood known as the Triangle below Canal Street.
22: 120 days ago, we set out to launch a film festival. Our goal was to celebrate the power of filmmaking, but more importantly, to revitalize our neighborhood that was devastated on September 11th.
18: De Niro and Rosenthal introduced invited guests such as South African leader Nelson Mandela.
23: I wish you well with the festival.
18: Former President Bill Clinton was there. So was director Francis Ford Coppola, actors Whoopi Goldberg and Hugh Grant, whose film About a Boy opened the festival.
24: I was in some strange territory. Was I frightened? I was petrified.
18: Over the years, the festival has become a yearly cultural highlight in New York, and it's introduced new filmmakers. It's where Alex Gibney showed his first documentary, Taxi to the Dark Side. It's where Oscar winner Ryan Coogler, then a USC School of Cinematic Arts student, screened his six-minute film, Lox. And it's where Oscar-winning director Damien Chazelle made his debut with the musical Guy and Madeline on a park bench.
25: Dancing. Oh, yes, I was dancing.
18: This year, the Tribeca Film Festival will not only screen films and TV episodes, but will also feature musical performances and celebrate podcasts and video games. It's also screening a very famous film De Niro starred in 50 years ago, Taxi Driver.
26: You talking to me?
3: Taxi Driver has had an impact, which I'm not surprised at, but I am surprised. I just didn't know, so it's great. I'm looking forward to the 50th anniversary.
18: Co-star Jodie Foster is expected at the celebration, which will also feature an onstage conversation between the film's director, Martin Scorsese, and De Niro.
3: I've made a lot of my movies just for this very reason, that they could be in the festival as the years go on. So I'm lucky that I've made a few that we put here. In the festival, it helps.
18: Not that Robert De Niro needs any help getting people to his movies, but he says in its 25 years, the Tribeca Film Festival has helped pump $1 billion into New York City's economy. Mandalit Del Barco, NPR News.
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0: 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That's 2 weeks. Don't get left behind. Coming up next, National Native News and your daily your weekly dose of investigative journalism, Reveal, coming right up. The time is 6 o'clock.

0: From the Center for Investigative Reporting and PRX, this is Reveal. I'm Al Letson. When refugees making the dangerous journey to Greece get in trouble, they call a hotline run by Tommy Olson.
1: It could be people in distress at sea, people drifting in boats or life rafts.
0: But helping migrants has gotten humanitarian workers like Tommy in trouble with Greek authorities.
2: This was a clear attempt to intimidate me, to silence, and resulted in death threats against me and my family.
0: In many parts of the world, governments are cracking down on asylum seekers and the people who help them.
3: The whole notion of refugees is a dirty word now.
0: Today on Reveal, targeting human rights defenders. But first, this news.
4: This is National Native News. I'm Jill Freitas. New Mexico and the United States are one step closer to having the first female Native American governor, as former Interior Secretary Deb Haaland beat out her Democratic opponent, Sam Bregman, with 72% of the vote Tuesday night in the primary election. KUNM's Jeanette Didios was among the attendees at her watch party.
5: Old Town Plaza was filled with New Mexicans, young and old, in support of Democratic gubernatorial candidate Deb Haaland, dressed in a black and white dress with bright red cowboy boots. Haaland told the crowd she would lower costs so that New Mexicans can have better access to health care, education, and safe communities.
6: I've been through hard times. I'm a single mom. I've lived paycheck.